0: person those dreams require. Okay? Remember this, guys. Every successful person you admire once stood where you are now. They've had doubt, they've faced rejection, they've made mistakes, but they kept taking chances. And every chance they took created another opportunity for change. Don't let fear make your decision for you, folks. Let your purpose make them. See, today, choose courage over comfort. Today, choose growth over excuses. Today, I want you to choose faith over fear. Your next chance could be the one that changes your whole life forever. Okay? So I want you to take the chance, embrace the change. Your future is waiting for the decision you make today. And like I always say, folks, be positive and stay positive. And I'll see you in the future. Stay tuned. We have George with Wannabe Cafe.
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2: Shabba Bell, let me go and talk to him for a minute, man. Look, in the end, we only gonna regret the chances we don't take. You grow by making mistakes, keeping your faith in taking chances. Only Lord knows what I'm working on, so I'm gonna keep.

All right, we're going to get started with Wannabe Cafe here at WRFU. We root for you, Radio Free Urbana, with George Hardebeck. Three times fast sounds like a frog. Hardebeck. WRFU is an open forum for the Urbana-Champaign community, and our online community views expressed are those of the speakers and are not intended to represent WRFU or the UCIMC Urbana-Champaign Independent Media Center, which is a great place to hang and gather for... 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And I like to say we root for you, Radio Free Urbana, because that's just another good way to remember WRFU. If you're looking for especially how to get us online at WRFU.net, we root for you, Radio Free Urbana. So, .net. Just think of us scooping all the stuff up in a net that we don't want and moving into something healthy. So, that's kind of what our show is about. How do we turn into where we need to be and looking at all of that, looking at what the struggles that we've all been dealing with for generations, for current and ongoing, and how do we get through this? How do we get through it all kinds of ways? You know, looking at emotionally, psychologically, societally, economically, ecologically, all the above. So, and there are movements in the works out there that are about that. How do we turn all this? That are actually really some really key movements and some key or crucial psychology, like study of greed addiction and how when imperially enabled and rigged imbalances, think of that imbalance, think of a balance and not being in balance, but being in an imperial structure like a pyramidal imperial paradigm, which is a nice alliteration. Imperial pyramidal paradigm. Just a way to kind of think visually of imperialism. You few at the top gaining all the gains and then some loyalists below them and people are trying to be, you know, get the jobs below them and so on. Just kind of like, you know, spanning out as it goes down, getting more exploited as it goes down and getting all the gains at the top. That's kind of generally imperialism and greed. What is it? Me, me, me, mine, mine, always more, more, more. So me is that narcissistic part. But it's also mine, more, more, more. And we see a lot of that going on today in leadership. And that's not unusual because, one, we've had an imperial construct in our Constitution giving us a long covert economic imperialism in the Property and Commerce Clause. And that's what the Community Rights of Nature movement is about turning around, which is largely globally indigenous-led. There are lots of people that aren't indigenous that are working on this too. But the vast, you know, dominant majority is people who are, you know, indigenous have, you know, realized, hey, this is what we've been looking for. And so they have been really working on helping people to get this and to help make a difference with it. There's also another really great movement that we try to share on this show, the Wellbeing Economy Alliance, one of the key movements in the world. And they talk about a wide variety of things. It's kind of a global conversation, comprehensive conversation for growing past or beyond greed's insatiable growth. So it's quote-unquote growth. It's not, you know, greed's growth is really consumption and contamination. It's degrading, sucking up life, spitting it out, chewing it and spitting it out. You know, which is a lot of what we call, some people refer to as capitalism or economic imperialism. But, you know, turning life into things, itifying, thingifying, objectifying, quantifying, commodifying life into things, you know, people into workers and hours and animals into livestock and plants into crops and all of that. And just kind of not really realizing that, you know, our true capital is life and her well-being. All of her, our well-being as a whole, and that we need to be meek, if you will, meekly respectful to life on her terms, and long integral harmonized balances, because over time all these different organisms have learned how to get into some kind of balances with each other over time, and so we have to be sensitive to that and pay attention, really tune in, maybe even with our mind, heart, and soul, into taking care of the whole.
And then taking care of, loving and taking care of whole, loving, valuing, and caring for, the act of active love, caring for the whole and caring for each other mutually as ourselves. So holistic and mutual well-being as life's true capital. So there's just a lot of logic and sense behind all of that, especially when you compare it to greed addiction being enabled imperially, and now what we see from the science that's out there, the newer psychology on greed addiction, is that when people are imperially enabled, they have immediate impulses that grow stronger, and so they immediately become increasingly more insatiable around their greed addiction, and needing to have more, more, more, me, me, me, my, mine, more, more, more. And more money, power, money, privilege, status, power over, it's all over the other, disregarding the other. So if we think of, the structure of structural racism, that's imperialism. Structural sexism, it's all the pyramid is divide and conquer by sex, race, color, creed, party, nation, ableism, loyalism, and on to species, dot, dot, dot. It's good to kind of try to visualize that because it helps us to think about, okay, well, if imperialism is unhealthy, then, what is healthy? And some might say community or communalism or mutualism, meaning the balance of all that, holism, taking care of the whole of all that. Mutual economy is one of those things that's been a really active part of the conversation, and the well-being economy is about includes some of that, but it also looks at economy has had this thing going on for a long time of not including what it calls externalized costs, which are social costs and ecological costs. So like there's efforts like Kate Raworth's or excuse me, Raworth's donut economy. If you think of the donut, Homer's donut, donut, then they use kind of like this donut symbol to divide up kind of in pie cuts, donut cuts, these different aspects of what we need to care for. So that's donut economy, economy of enough. So these are the kind of things that the well-being economy looks at. So again, to go beyond greed's quote unquote growth, insatiable growth economy. And keeping it flat, keeping their process flat, not allowing it to go imperial, keeping it mutual. So that's pretty impressive. These people have really come along. It's a worldwide conversation. It's an alliance of a handful of nations, including, and I don't know if they're growing past this now. I haven't heard for a little while, but I think it started with Iceland, Scotland, New Zealand, Finland, and Canada. So five nations, and Canada's not so far away, but they're giving this a fair shake, looking at it, thinking about it, looking at how the processes might work of implementing this kind of way of looking at economy, of looking at well-being as what? What well-being is life's economy. If we look at, or rather, life's true capital, it's kind of the same thing because economy is really how do we share life carefully, care for each other mutually. I mean, we could just kind of share life in bad ways. I guess that'd be a type of economy. That'd be an unhealthy economy. But are you guys going around? Go around. Sorry, there's people out here. I'm trying to give them. Are you going downstairs? Okay. Hold on. I'm gonna put some music on so I can tell these people. There's people standing outside.

Sorry about that. There were some people trying to get into some things here in the building, and they were stuck at the doors. So I was just helping them for a minute. Anyway, so those are some of the things going on. A lot of some of what gets talked about when people are talking about economy is mutual economy, which is a term that's even used for, like global kinds of ways of looking at cooperatives, mutually owned and run cooperatives. And one of the lead ones in the world is Mondragon out of Spain, the Basque region. They've had that going for quite a while. I don't know, like decades at least. Gosh, I think I heard about it first in, and it was around for pretty long then, back in the mid-90s. And gosh, I don't know. I really need to get a handle in my mind on when that started up, but it's probably closer to, the early 1900s, when that started out. But now they have their own university. They have over, I think, 200 maybe cooperatives under one umbrella, one corporation. But it's not an imperially structured corporation. It's a mutually structured corporation. So it's democracy in the workplace. And this is something that we, the people, could collectively move if we choose to, especially now that we have the kind of communications that we have to mutually share and move the things that we need to. We're kind of not really giving ourselves the credit of what we have at our fingertips when we realize that we are the ones that that our public servants depend on for keeping them in office more than anybody, and we need to prove that. We need to like hold them accountable, but we also need to show them, who's running the show here, and not let, big organized money, as Franklin Delano Roosevelt called it, worse than the mob. BOM is worse than MOB or greater than MOB. To try to turn all this around, it's really on us because it's more, we've never been in a position where it's so clear what the problem is overall, and never been in a position where we can communicate about it to co-inform what the problem is and then rally the solution, realizing, seeing what the solution is coming out of that that problem of, imperially enabled greed addiction. And realizing it's an addiction, so that helps us to look at how to manage it. Addictions do not typically listen to reason. You're not gonna be able to go to them and tell them, hey, this is what's wrong here. We need to change. You need to change. No, they really need our standards and boundaries, and that means probably humbling them. A lot of people that study things along these lines say that humbling is important, and there's a term called hubris syndrome by David Howe. There's another term called imperial disconnect, that empathy loss denial that you get with greed addiction. So a lot of the empathy loss that we're seeing, in our world is because of enabling people to get worse in greed addiction, enabling bullies, because it is a kind of bullying. It's, an exploitive, oppressive kind of bullying. But it's on a larger scale, and it got larger because imperial structures made it so that it was harder to change bulliedoms. So when bullies would sidle with bulliedoms, sidle with other bullies to create bulliedoms, they were more easily oustable until they were made into imperialism, which is more monetarily and militarily stratified into these imperial structures: divide and conquer by sex, race, color, creed, party, nation, species, and in blocks by jobs, roles, that kind of thing. And often, we expect people above us to tell us when we need to connect in those jobs, right? So again, kind of on a need-to-know basis. So that's not how we ran things for most of our generations. If we were crashing our region socially and ecologically, we knew it was going to crash ourselves. So we'd pull together in circles and we'd say, okay, using the wisdom we have of generations, our elders here and the inspiration of our youth, what is it that we need to do here? Let's figure this out and let's change this. Let's turn it around. But once, once greed addiction was allowed to lead and kept, leading that way by pushing people, prodding people into these imperial systems through violence and scapegoating and threatening people, and marginalizing people, making them to where they were feeling like they had no right to say anything, or to stand up for themselves or to make changes together mutually.
Then, you know, it just became a lot harder to change. And that started not everywhere on the planet, started probably about 10,000 years ago. And that's only by anthropology, roughly 2% of our generations. So most of our generations, for some cultures, it's not that long ago, you know, but maybe peripherally being oppressed by other cultures, colonially, sometimes right on top of you if it's colonial too. But and I relate to that pretty strongly because I grew up in Ireland when it was still, you know, the troubles in Northern Ireland back in the 70s, and my mother grew up in the revolutionary period under British rule, trying to break free of that. She was a kid, but I mean, they suffered a lot in her region for what was going on in southwestern Ireland at the time. That's where our family's from mostly, you know, from most of the more recent generations. So on my mother's side. Anyway, so that's not unfamiliar to me. And the kind of abuses that come out of that kind of imperialism, you know, greed, addiction-led imperialism, these people, you know, become empathy loss. And now again, you know, that empathy loss is now showing up in brain scans as psychopathic to sociopathic. It shows up looking the same as psychopathic empathy loss in or sociopathic empathy loss in brain scans. And so we're seeing, you know, some, you know, this is a real condition, you know, this is a real insanity, you know, that occurs because we enable it, you know. So when we enable bullies to be bullies and to have their way, you know, they get worse, you know. It's, you know, so we need that collective strength together. We need to pull together to change that. And a lot of us, if we look at the imperial structure, how that compares to dysfunctional, like, family systems led by, say, an abusive addict in the, you know, leading the family, you know, we end up with these certain roles. And it's like in the family, it's the hero, scapegoat, lost child, mascot. So, you know, so how that translates into imperialism is that, you know, those at the top are getting their hero loyalists to do the dirty work of violently scapegoating a group of people, choosing what group to use for that, and then that scares the people who are under them or who are, you know, following that into being marginalized, you know, or being the lost child in the family. And then once they get used to being able to go along with all of that, the way the structure, the imperial structure works, then they can entertain us. But they can't try to change the system, and that's mascotting or novelizing. So, but most people, if you look at the pyramid, the larger number of people are at the bottom, and the people at the top who are lost in greed addiction don't really want to trickle down that much to the people below. So they're really, you know, just scaring and confusing the people below, making them feel intimidated not to make any changes, not to stand up and stand out and speak out. And so most of us are just, you know, confused, afraid. And we need to help each other. And now we have global, you know, the social media, and all we can do with it, communicate in video, communicate, you know, in audio, communicate in text, you know, and different social media structure, formats, pages or whatever. We can, you know, we can communicate all over the world, and it's global, light speed, because we're talking to each other light speed. It's like real time across the planet. Global light speed, mutual people's media. It's mutually that we're communicating with each other. And this is a big change from even, you know, like going from the newspaper and magazines to radio to TV, where it's largely one way. And if you're lucky, you can get some words in there. And that still made a big difference to have newspapers back in the day. That's why we had the Reformation. That came out of, you know, Martin Luther attacking the thesis on the Nuremberg Cathedral, and everybody, the people who had the printing press, you know, copied it, printed it up, and shipped it around to everybody, you know, shared it around to everybody, and that's what caused the Reformation. So it was a communications thing that helped that to happen. You know, people could see the wisdom and the straightforward good common sense, you know, is plain, sane, common sense wisdom in all of that, and said, yeah, we're going to stand together. And so that's happening. We're actually seeing, because of this global light speed, mutual people's media, we're seeing changes. And if we look at it, you know, it's obvious this kind of thing wasn't happening quite as well before. Yes, we had the civil rights movement. It's really good stuff. People gathered together in thousands in Washington, D.C. You know, they stood up in front of people in different all over the country, you know, to stand up to all this stuff. That's really important, good stuff. Okay. But,
you know, at the same time, we didn't have the communications devices that we have now. So now that we have this, we're seeing Black Lives Matter, Me Too, Standing with Standing Rock, you know, all these gatherings where people are like protesting around the world in solidarity with people in different parts of the world that are going through oppression, you know, abuse of exploitation and oppression, that, you know, don't need to be going through it. It's just insanity. It's just a sickness. And, you know, and it needs to stop. And so people are standing together on this stuff. So, you know, so we really have a great vehicle for change, for turning these days, maybe more than we realize. And if we realize that we can take that more to capacity, to its capability, you know, and communicate with each other and co-inform, help each other understand these dynamics of how these things are working together, you know, the psychology to the social systems to the economic and ecological systems and how all of this is working, and so much of it in an unhealthy way, being, you know, following greed as an addiction, structuring, you know, enabling it in a structural way, and imperialism, and then, you know, all of that causing, you know, these problems. So, you know, and what kind of problems are we talking about? We're talking about over ages, right? We're talking about slavery, mass profiteering incarceration. What else? Mass impoverishment. You know, we talk about the poor as if it's their fault, right? You know, it's not really their fault. It's the way the system works. For most of our generations, it was like crash our region, socially, ecologically crash ourselves. So share life carefully, care for each other mutually. We didn't go out there and, you know, hunt a bunch of bison and say, oh no, I'm going to eat all these. You don't get any. People, you know, shared the work of their region to help each other communally, to be in well-being, you know, for the region and for each other, because it would always come back on us if we didn't do that. It was just plain sane common sense wisdom, you know. So it's really important for us to just sense that out, sense it out in our roots, in our internal compass. And what are we losing when we're losing, getting that empathy loss? We're losing that internal compass. We're losing that connection to heart, to our core greater nature, of love, you know, valuing each other mutually and holistically, and then caring for each other as a result of that, caring out of that, kind of that queendom come or kingdom come. I like it, queendom come. That's actually what Christ would have more used the terms in Aramaic that he spoke, his spoken language at the time. It was more like a feminine term, queendom come. I like to say it that way. But of life, you know, mother life, mother earth, you know, sharing all of this in a way that's healthy and keeps us all healthy, because that's what's going to satisfy us at the end of the day, not just taking care of, you know, advantages for myself so I have this pseudo-immortal status high to feel like I'm bigger than other people and be bullies, you know, because that doesn't work out well. It doesn't work out well for them, and it definitely doesn't really work out for us. And now there are studies, too, on, you know, that happiness does not correlate with money past what we need and a little bit more, according to Ruud Veenhoven's studies out of Erasmus University in the Netherlands. It's an organization called eHero, and I can't remember what the acronym stands for, but it's something like

and socialism the same way. And some of these then are run by imperialism, by, you know, capitalism, imperialism by commerce, you know, calling it democracy when really we're still running an imperially economic system. So, you know, I'm not saying that, you know, that everything about capitalism or trade is bad. I'm not saying get rid of that or that people shouldn't have their own businesses or be able to make things, you know, none of that. That can, you know, that's all part of it. But how do we do that in a sane, healthy way and give ourselves permission, each and all collectively together, to discern all of this together, you know, and seek what is sane and healthy and sound, you know, for well-being. You know, we can do that. We can do that. We have what we need. You know, we have what we need, and we have it more than ever, and we're up against odds more than ever. You know, the state of our planet, oh yeah, some of the other things we were talking about that are caused by greed, addiction, being imperially enabled, we said slavery and mass incarceration, profiteering mass incarceration, and mass impoverishment. Well, what else? So, war profiteering for what? Currency dominance, you know, one country over another, one group over another, so that what? You can, you know, we can gamble better, for some over others on exchanges, you know, like stock exchanges. So, you know, so, I mean, all these are games. They're just greed games. And, but they're games that cost people lives, livelihoods, which, you know, is, you know, can cause incredible amounts of stress when people are not given fair livelihoods, allowed fair livelihoods, you know, and things are taken away or skimmed off of people, you know, so that others can, like, hoard profit, you know, make money into, make life rather into things to make money and hoard it instead of reciprocally giving back to that well-being of life, which is our capital, you know, our well-being. All life, you know. So, you know, once we understand that, you know, true wealth is holistic and mutual health and well-being and rich relatedness, you know, especially as we see the indigenous keeping the richest life of the planet for a long time in that rich relatedness, you know, living life on her terms, meekly, respectfully on her terms, long, integral, harmonized balances, reciprocally restorative, successful sustainability. You know, those words like rich and wealthy and successful, we give them away. We're giving away our power by giving away language and using it in the wrong way repeatedly. That's part of our internalized oppression, to just call them the rich, the wealthy, and the successful, you know, when really they're just addicts that are taking advantage of everybody else. And, you know, and their addiction is not something they're going to control. It needs to be something the community controls and stops feeding them, overfeeding them, pouring the gold down their gullets, you know, liberally, to the point that they are, you know, and I'm not saying anything bad about, you know, liberal, you know, ways of being in healthy ways at all. But, you know, but we're just pouring that gold down their gullets, so they'll trickle down a little bit of toxic dump on us and trickle to, you know, that is not enough for anybody to have a healthy life or to return that to all of life herself as a whole, you know. And again, what else is caused by greed? You know, the super consumption and contamination of our planet, you know, going from, you know, from genocidal land theft to ecocidal, you know, loss of life, you know, mass extinction, which is, you know, going into these, you know, war games and consumption games into, you know, more of an Armageddon level global, you know, wars. And, you know, and not to, like, be all, you know, talking about it like, you know, it's all gloom and doom and there's only the only possibility is the end. No, what we're talking about is let's turn it around, because this is the direction, this is the trajectory that it's going, and we need to turn it around. And we can, because we have all the means that we need, we have all the information that we need, we just need to share it, co-inform and rally those key movements and make them work for us, become part of the conversation of those key people's movements that help us to get even better at what we are trying to create together and restore together. You know, we do that. That's our movement collectively. In a mutual economy, we support each other to have time to discern these things. You know, we can do that. That's part of what we need to do, is make it so that everybody can afford the time and that we validate each other in coming to our senses, and, you know, and that we all have those senses and that we can come to that clarity. That doesn't mean we get it right away, but together we can. We can contemplate, we can meditate, contemplate, collectively discern, and so on, instead of, again,

0: ending up in a hellscape mass extinction, you know, in global extreme trauma that, where we are living through that kind of global trauma until we lose all life, maybe burned down to the worm. And we're seeing that, you know, increasingly, you know, there's other ways that mass extinction are happening too, in consumption and contamination, but also through another form of contamination, the climate change that's happening now. And that is compounding. You know, it's getting to the point where we can go past trigger points of no return right now, anytime now. And so we want to, I think, if we think about it, if we feel it out and heart, mind, heart, and soul, we probably want to turn all of this, right? And turn the abuses that we've seen for not just generations, but for millennia, to people and to all of life on this planet, because we let greed lead. We lifted them up as, you know, as the leaders, as the smart ones. We let them sell us on the idea that they were the smart ones, but they weren't. They were just lost in greed addiction. So it's really kind of on us to be the we and to move forward in a healthy way together, discern together, own it together, own the conversation collectively, and move towards well-being, that light at the other side of the, you know, the junkyard of our squander, and start trying to restore life with what we have left, because we're losing more daily. The end has already come, you know, the end long near has already come for many, many, many on this planet, including entire species being lost, about 200 species daily, you know, for decades now. And, you know, and we need those parts of the body of life, as many as possible, to be part of those long integral harmonized balances. So we need to move back into restoring that well-being altogether, you know. And growing food for ourselves is part of that, but, you know, we can really do that wisely. And if we get, you know, if we own our economy together, instead of just looking at it like money has all the power and those people who have all the money have all the power, but making sure that we make money work for us, for sharing life carefully, caring for all mutually, realizing that well-being, life's well-being, is true capital, that that's what we're restoring, then, you know, all of those kinds of understandings, you may want to say them a little differently, that's fine, are ways that we can move into having this, you know, hopefully turn around to a healthy planet. We have, you know, more capacity yet than we have been using, and that can open us up to a potential that maybe we've kind of lost sight of. You know, some of the people on the planet, I think, especially the indigenous, have a better sense of that potential, because they've held on to more of it. They still hold on to those ways of rooted relatedness, you know, passing down through generations, how to keep all of life healthy, how to keep each other healthy in their communities and well-being. It's not that everybody has it to the same degree, but everybody has, you know, people around the planet that have been doing that can offer us wisdom from different angles, okay? So we can all discern it together, you know, and we need to do that. But there is great wisdom still on our planet and within all of us that we can reach into and discern in our discerning circles interlacing across this planet in a mutual way with each other. And, you know, and we started doing that. That's why we declared equality, because our fur traders, who are mostly from France, came over and married into indigenous nations who already were living out, or still, mutual economies and societies where they were sharing life carefully, caring for each other mutually, and for, you know, mutual society and mutual relatedness and ecology. You know, they were sharing those ways, and that led to the kind of freedom that these people that came over from Europe, some of them, felt, and that led to declaring intrinsic equality. But then our founding lawyers, actually wanting to keep their imperialism, even though it wasn't going to be monarchy anymore, keeping themselves at the top, set up an imperial construct in our property and commerce clause so that they would be able to stay on top, and also to have, you know, even people as property, right? Okay, but they gave us our Bill of Rights to appease us, because some of them said, well, wait a minute, they're not going to accept this. They just declared equality, you know, intrinsic equality, or God-given equality. And you know, they're not going to accept an imperial construct. If they catch us at that, they're going to be all after us. So we got to give them something. So they gave us the Bill of Rights. And that became a foundation. Those checks and balances became a foundation to other amendments from there, through civil rights, through civil war and civil rights movements, and now through the kind of movements that we are very active in, thanks to especially, you know, the kind of communications, mutual communications that we have now. So it really is something that we can make huge differences in if we will put the effort and the energy into it together. Just discern it, sense it out, and I think, you know, we can all see it, but we have to come out of our separate little blocks and divisions. We have to come out of that fragmentation, and we have to be willing to work together. We've been divided for conquer and conquest, turned against each other. Greed is really not that hateful, but it sets us up to be hateful towards each other. Okay, they just have disdain for anybody that, you know, gets in the way of, you know, their stealing through whatever kind of pain is needed to get what they want, which is always more. You know, it's insatiable. They can't get enough. So it's just an addiction. So we can't give them our power because they will take every last bit that they can. You know, every last bit of money and privilege and status and power over. You know, so we have to be that power with of love and care that we can still relate to collectively together, but do it actively with each other in a way that really can make a difference. So I hope some of that introduction to the kinds of things that we talk about on this show helps you to understand some of these connections out there. The Black Cooperative Movement is very actively following Mondragon in Spain, Jackson, Mississippi, with their Jackson Rising and Cooperative Jackson have been kind of, you know, one of the leaders in that, following Mondragon in Spain with their Democracy in the Workplace. Everybody on boards, you know, rotate from different parts of each company under Mondragon. And they vote on all their issues and concerns in ways, you know, anything that's significant to them to, you know, move into, you know, making things work better. So it's very much a mutual economy. You know, we can all learn from these ways. There are lots of types of cooperatives. Credit unions are a type of cooperative. They can be more cooperative, more mutually cooperative. But we can bring all of that into focus, and we can all collectively determine how to keep making all of this better. You know, and realizing where the problems are and changing that, you know. One of the things they have in cooperatives like Mondragon is caps and lows, making sure that people, you know, don't get too much more than they need, because it's not really doing them any good anyway. If we know from, you know, some of the more current psychological studies and you know, worldwide global social studies and economic studies, that, you know, happiness does not correlate with money past what we need and a little bit more. And so why keep giving people more when it's just going to make them sicker, right? So, you know, so putting caps and lows, and we can think of, you know, somebody goes into a job, maybe they earn a certain amount because that's what they need for, you know, to get by and to have a decent enough life, you know, livable wage. And then maybe they get to make a little bit more over time as an incentive, but maybe not too much. So we decide collectively, discern collectively, you know, maybe in each of our towns or each of our cooperatives, each of our groups, our larger companies that we determine are going to be cooperatives. You know, we say, no, if it's too big, it's not going to be a company that's imperially structured, it's going to be cooperative. So we set up caps and lows, like we can imagine in the equality symbol, those two lines being the caps and the lows, and, you know, and say, well, you know, every, you know, we're going to cap income because nobody needs over this much. Franklin Delano Roosevelt started to do that, but it became a wage tax or a wealth tax. Probably would have been better called a greed tax, because, you know, people were trying to take too much. They needed to be have boundaries set on that, standards, healthy standards and boundaries, and sane, healthy standards and boundaries, standards like, you know, center standards of holistic and mutual well-being, right? You know, because otherwise people get pulled off and their baseline gets pulled over from center when compromising, say, between two parties, one of them a little corrupt, the other one way corrupt. And so the compromise is going to pull you further and further away from that standard baseline, so, or that baseline being pulled over from that center standard. So, so caps and lows on income. Again, FDR started that. He made it at $25,000 a year, which was about $400,000+ a year now, if, you know, given for, you know, taking a look at inflation and cost of living and all that. That's what people are saying. And so the elite at the time, people who were hoarding way too much money than anybody could possibly need, and this was like, you know, the robber barons and everything at the time, were like, no, you can't take that much from us. But of course, they were taking it from the people that were working underneath them. And so they gave them another 6%. So they gave in to the greed addiction 6%. And so what did the people who had that addiction do? They worked on manipulating our government, you know, for years, for decades after that. So, you know, just kind of humbling them culturally is not going to do it. We've got to set boundaries, right? I mean, if we think about it, you know, because what did they do with that wealth tax that was set at 94%? They let them have 6%. They set it at 94%. They got some loopholes made at 90% on the upper bracket of income, just 90% on that, not on the lower bracket. And then, you know, that got winnowed down and down and down. Reaganomics took it down a good big chunk more. They've been doing it more recently under current administrations. I don't even want to mention the name, except to say that, you know, it was in our dictionary, that word, and we can trump all this, right? Turn it all, you know, trump it, trump all that. So, anyway, so caps on income, caps on holding. Why would we need to let anybody hold so much money when it should be part of a reciprocal balance, you know, of restoring mutual well-being for everybody and as much well-being as possible and restoration of people's lives and the lives of the life of our planet that we're all part of, this greater body of life, our life that we're all part of, that we depend on interdependently and need to be interdependable in that, in our interdependence for abundance, to have, you know, that abundance that we really want, you know, for all of life, for each other, for all beings, you know, to feel that richness in our life, right? That true richness, true wealth, you know, retruing to that center standard of well-being. And so what else could we put a cap on? Employees. So, you know, if a company gets too large, you know, and people are skimming off of too many people at the top, from the top of an imperially structured, you know, corporation or company, then maybe we need to talk about having a cap on employees, employee numbers. So once it goes over that, maybe it becomes a cooperative, a mutually owned and run cooperative. And along those lines, you know, our indigenous taught us about these mutual economies or tried to reawaken us to that, because that's what it was for all of us. We were all what we call indigenous on the planet for vast majority of our generations. You know, you would take care of your little community that you were a part of. You know, there might be struggles with other communities, but, you know, a lot of times we had rituals for going across boundaries into places where other people spoke different languages because we were doing trade with those other people. And so we didn't want to have those conflicts. We wanted to try to stave off those conflicts. So we had rituals and ways of sharing in generous ways mutually with each other so that we would not have conflicts, because that would come back to us and our families, right? So wisdom would, you know, would help us to see, and, you know, we don't need that. So, you know, we always talk about tribalism, but really we also had a tribal mutualism, and we see evidence of that in the way that people operated for most of our generations. In fact, our liberal arts came out of the tribal mutualism of the Irish community as it came through the monastics that became the educational centers of Europe, because the bishoprics of the imperial Holy Roman Catholic Church, quote-unquote holy, they tried to get rid of a lot of what was being scribed from one goatskin to another after they decomposed, including, like, say Plato and Socrates, but the bishops in the bishoprics were saying, nah, you don't need to keep all those. Just do the Bible, nothing else, and Scripture, nothing else, and our Scriptures. And they were like, no, you know, we've talked about it among ourselves, and we're going to keep these, you know, because they're part of the wisdom of our planet. They're part of the history of our humanity. You know, we need to understand the nature of our humanity. We are going to continue to scribe these documents of understanding all of that with each other. And they were the people who were teaching, especially like the sons of merchants, and at the time, you know, they were teaching the young elite, and so they had a little bit of clout in that during the fall of the Roman Empire, during those decades or centuries. So that's where we got, you know, part of the liberal arts, you know, that, you know, keep us all learning information. I'm not saying that there weren't empires that really messed up other people's, you know, cultures and wisdom banks of libraries, like the Library of Alexandria. I know all of that went on. There's lots of that kind of stuff that's gone on. But thankfully, there's some that remains, and we can see the kind of ways of being, of mutual care and holistic care, that are the right, you know, healthier way to go, hopefully healthy way to go as much as we possibly do it. But we can discern through that stuff. It resonates with us from most of our generations, from our core greater nature of love. You know, as a kid, I had a very meditative, deeply meditative, strongly mystic, if you will, early childhood. And in that core greater nature of love, I went back to that pretty regularly, as much as I could when I got the chance outside in nature, and I could see, feel that love really strongly, powerfully in all the other beings and all of life herself that I was within and around me. You know, life was in me as I was in life. We were all, you know, as we all are. And, you know, and I could see and feel that in a very strong way. So that idea of one love, and so one care, calling us to one care, that queendom come, is not very far-fetched from, you know, my personal experience. I also, you know, lived in, you know, harsh realities too of, you know, historic trauma in my family and messed up cultural ideologies and alcoholism in the family, and as a result being in, you know, support groups like Adult Children of Alcoholics, Dysfunctional Families, and learning about all those dysfunctions, which led me to look at all of this in this way, especially with a support group that I've helped, you know, co-found called Earth Anonymous /ACDC Adult Children of Dysfunctional Culture. We haven't been having groups in person for a while. We did it for a little while here out of the IMC. But, you know, we keep a Facebook page and anybody's welcome to contribute there. But we could do more groups in the future, and I think that it would be really helpful for a lot of people to look at it through the addiction dysfunction 12-step model lens, because there's a lot of history in that, and we could create, you know, something that could be good for a lot of people together in along those lines, you know. But that's what this radio program is, kind of the sister project to that 12-step group as well. It's kind of, they're kind of sister projects. So anyway, I'm going to try to turn you on to some other people talking for a while. There's one thing I wanted to mention. So our indigenous taught us so much of this, or reminded us so much about this mutual economy, society, and so on. And what do we do? But, you know, now they've been, you know, indigenous of the Americas, especially, at least it's easier to speak about that from here, having more familiarity with it, have been made indigent in a lot of ways by genocidal land theft, you know, imposing colonial boundaries, our boundaries on them, our nation's boundaries on them, dividing their families and communities, their sacred lands, holy waters, wondrous life, you know, of under ominous skies. You know, it's, you know, theirs too, and a lot of it was theirs first. And they have a long, you know, integral harmonized relationship with all of that, that they've kept a far degree better than the rest of us who have colonized here and exploited, gone along with that kind of imperial colonial exploitation and oppression of life, of all life. And these people, these indigenous peoples that we call, that have been labeled, because they've been made indigent, labeled immigrants and Hispanic, which comes from Spain, right? That's another imperial group and language that oppressed these people. And so a lot of these people are more indigenous than the rest of us, right? And they taught us these mutual systems, and they're the ones that are the prime target of a lot of these ICE raids and putting people in these profiteering detention centers, concentration camps, largely more and more clearly just to exploit them and to terrorize everybody else, to be oppressed, you know, and to be easily exploited out of that fear and oppression, that terrorizing fascism. And, you know, and fascism is just, you know, the terrorizing part of what imperialism does, what greeds imperialism, the abuse, the gross mass abuse, grand-scale abuses of imperialism. We just may have forgotten, you know, that this was imperialism, but it still is. If you think about, you know, how some people are really getting abused and exploited, while others, smaller numbers, are up at the top, and some are following them and getting away with more, being imperial loyalists. And again, that psychopathic, sociopathic empathy loss that shows up in brain scans shows up in those who hold power over imperially and in those who follow leads of such to harm others, like imperial loyalism. They also get this psychopathic, sociopathic empathy loss. So we can see now like how all of this works and relates. But back to our indigenous who have been called immigrants as, you know, first people being targeted first here in the Americas, because, you know, made indigent because of genocidal land theft, you know, signing treaties at cannon point and, you know, and by state-backed colonial, corporate colonialism, and now by, you know, greed addictions leading, you know, climate crisis, you know, all of that is not their fault. And, you know, but we're kind of allowing that to happen by people who just want to continue to have power over others and, you know, making them into the scapegoats. So what we can do to turn that around, one is, of course, you know, stop all this process, arrest it, stop it, hold it, make it, you know, constitutional that it can't happen, you know, but we have to get clear about what we're saying and what needs to be constituted in all of that and respecting especially these indigenous peoples, but other people from other parts of the planet too that are immigrants and that are being treated as lesser than. They are not lesser than. Intrinsic equality is about that, you know, that we are saying that they are, none of these people are lesser than others and need to be disregarded. You know, just because they don't have papers or something, they are still human beings, and they need to be treated equally. And we can constitute that collectively, even globally, if we so choose. But we have to manage that conversation, that rhetoric, that narrative, you know, that story, that truth, into, you know, commonly held language, and so, you know, so. In reparations, as along with, you know, land back, we can be, you know, applying reparations to the Black cooperative movement for mutual economy, to the indigenous cooperative movement, and fair trade, international fair trade, mutually owned and run cooperatives that are indigenous owned, you know, because they lived on these continents and still do since before our boundaries divided it up. So, you know, just honoring their rights, their equal human rights, and their indigenous rights that we are not honoring here. We can honor them. We can honor the indigenous rights of the people, the equal rights of the human rights of the people in Palestine and in other parts of the Middle East that are being oppressed and violently so, terribly, fascistly, violently so, and honor their equal human rights and honor their indigenous rights if they have long generations in those lands, largely peaceful together, you know, until, you know, big organized money and greed addiction being imperially enabled stepped in and started, you know, doing what it's done for, you know, centuries. And some of it, you know, we can see very clearly in recent centuries or decades and generations. So, you know, so really it's up to us to communicate with each other, to co-inform and to rally those changes. I would like to put on some other talks by some other folks. And I thought just for maybe something a little different tonight, there are some people out there that are talking about AOC, Alexandria Ocasio-Cortez, becoming president. And so there's actually a talk here that I found that's about that. Maybe I thought we'd give it a shake just for something, you know, something light and refreshing. It's about 8:05 now on Thursday night at 7 on the 30th of July. 2026. If you're Irish, you might know that we're heading towards August 1st, the beginning of the season of autumn or fall, as we call it here in this country. So in Ireland, the old ways have fall starting at the beginning of August, and they actually have like holidays on that weekend, and they celebrate it. You know, some of that stuff, they brought back some of the old ways, and they do it in other kinds of traditional ways as well. But Lunasa is a holiday that they celebrate on August 1st. It kind of goes with Halloween, which is really about, you know, grief and honoring our ancestors who have passed and members of our family that have passed, and keeping them in the circle, and out of that grief, understanding what we need to change as we head towards resolution at winter solstice. And, you know, there's a lot more wisdom in all of that than most of us remember, but we can look into in how these things were set up. But, you know, they set up the holidays the seasons a little differently, so that summer solstice is in the middle of summer and fall equinox is in the middle of fall. So this is the beginning of fall around August 1st. There's a celestial date as well, but most people celebrate it on August 1st as sort of like the way to put it on the calendar. So you can look out for that in Ireland if you want to, if you have any Irish ancestry and you're curious about it. There's a wonderful Irish musician who just passed. I'm just seeing a few posts about it. Glenn Hansard, who was in the movie Once, just a really sweet guy. He used to come out for some of their winter busk, or their, it's Christmas or New Year's busking that they did in Dublin with other folks like Liam Mwainley, and just really, do some sweet things in the community and the culture. And he just passed. I don't know all the details yet, but he's somebody that I'm going to miss being able to see more of in the future in different ways. But there have been, some people like that we can all miss. Anyway, so this is a little talk called What If Alexandria Ocasio-Cortez Became President? And it's kind of almost too good to be true for a lot of us. It's like, could we possibly get her in there? But she is way up in the polls, and we need to talk about that. And realize that at least with the Democratic debates, when we get into, having a new president and we have those debates within the party, having these people that are talking about, some people are calling it social democracy or democratic socialism. It's not like imperially run socialism. It's really people get to keep work, but it's, keep their own, property and so on. It's not about changing that. It's more like the European and I think some of the more ideal versions of that in Scandinavia, those models, looking at those models that they're talking about with universal health care and, healthy, reasonable, minimum wages and so on. So look at the platforms, reason it out for yourself. Don't just, give in to this name-calling, scapegoating of, people being called communists. Even if we wanted to have communism, it wouldn't be the communism that happened years ago or maybe still exists now. It wouldn't be run by a few people because now we have communications by many people, mutually at the same time all over the place. We're in a different world. We need to keep making it into a healthier, different world at this time more than ever. We have more means than ever. We have more understanding than ever. We have that understanding, more danger included in that understanding than ever because of letting, greed addiction lead by being imperially enabled. And, so we're in a very different place than we were 100 years ago, than we were 50 years ago. We're in a very different place. And, people are becoming more aware and helping each other more collectively in communications to become more aware. We're placing people who have been placed last by greed first in our attentions and seeking solutions and healthy ways for them, helping them to have that mutual voice and sharing mutual discernment for reason and mutual reason and agency and care and for to be fair and mutually just. You can't have justice without it being mutually just, but maybe we need to remind each other of that. Mutually just, balanced, and so sane. This is really about sanity. It's about health and well-being. So let's not set our standards too loosely. Let's not set our boundaries too loosely. Let's have that strong love, but richly, in power with each other. In a way that really can make the difference that we need at this time and for generations to come, if we want to have generations to come on this planet, which I think largely we do. So those people who are most lost may not care. They may want to, stay on top even while they're riding their nukes into oblivion, yahoos on their bombs. But, most of us don't want that. Most of us don't want that kind of harm and destruction that has been happening as a result of letting greed lead. Our lesser nature, a huge part of our lesser nature, we need to manage that lesser nature with our greater nature, our core greater nature of love and care for holistic and mutual well-being. So I know I've repeated myself a few times, but some of that stuff has become kind of foreign to us. And I think that, you know, a little bit of repetition probably needs to happen. And we can help each other in this to reason through all of this and make sense of it. So I just encourage that conversation or conversations that are related to all of this to try to come to as much sense as we possibly can at this time. We have more motivation than ever again. In what is happening on our planet. So please, you know, own it together mutually. Let's share those conversations and let's try to move into what we really all seek and want for each other and for all of life, for and so for ourselves as well. Okay, let's hear a little bit just for fun about what they're saying about AOC being able to become president.
1: Should be a fun one. Alexandria Ocasio...
0: I'm going to back that up.
1: What would happen if Alexandria Ocasio-Cortez became president? Oh man, this should be a fun one. Alexandria Ocasio-Cortez, also known as AOC, is just 36 years old, but is already one of the most well-known figures in all of American politics, mostly because of where she stands politically. She is a member of the Democratic Socialists of America and was first elected to Congress back in 2018 when she upset 10-term incumbent Joseph Crowley, who was also the chairman of the House Democratic Caucus. Since that point, AOC's...
0: I do want to say, if this is just, you know, propaganda to, like, slam her, I'm not up for that, and I will switch over to something else. But if this is, you know, something that really looks at this possibility, I would like to maybe give it a shake for a little bit. So once again, you're at Wannabe Cafe at WRFU. We root for you. Radio Free Urbana out of the Urbana-Champaign Independent Media Center. Great good place for gathering to be community and to move that through being the media, be the media, or maybe the we-dia. Here in Urbana-Champaign, Illinois, East Central Illinois. And here's that talk again. We're going to go through with that.
1: Brand name has only continued to grow. And in a time when many Americans are calling for drastic change, her name has been floated for the 2028 presidency. Whether she even runs is still very much up for debate. It's probably more likely that she's going to challenge Chuck Schumer for one of New York's Senate spots instead. But that's also less fun. So today, we're going to take a little bit of time to take a deep dive into what a potential AOC presidency could look like in 2028. I'm going to do my absolute best to give you an honest look at what her policy may be and how she may try to implemented if she were to ever win the presidency, as well as a scenario where she wins the presidency and what she would do in her first 100 days. If you've watched any of my previous What If election videos, you'll probably recognize this format. The primary difference here, though, is that instead of looking into the past, we're going to try to predict the future. Before we get into that, though, please do keep in mind that this is all in good fun. I am going to try to predict her platform as accurately as possible, but it's very possible that I might miss something. If that is the case, it's not intentional. Additionally, while I will try to be as specific as possible, there's a lot of hyper-specific policy that may get glossed over, purely due to time constraints. Please try to remember that. With that being said, if you do happen to enjoy this video today or learn something new, please feel free to give it a like, and feel free to subscribe so you don't miss out on any future content. Now let's begin by diving into our scenario where AOC wins the presidency. How AOC first becomes president. The scenario I'm about to lay out for you honestly seems like a pretty simple one. With that being said, though, the path to the presidency is never a straight line, and for someone like AOC, it would be even more interesting than most. Our scenario begins in the fall of 2027, when AOC officially announces she is running for president. She has spent time since the 2026 midterms building exactly the kind of national infrastructure that her allies had been urging her to put together. She enters the race after watching the DSA's 2026 primary victories validate the argument that democratic socialist politics can win beyond New York City, and with Bernie Sanders, now 87 years old, not running again, there is a clear opening in the left lane of the Democratic primary that no other candidate has the platform or the fundraising ability to fill. The 2028 Democratic primary field is crowded. Gavin Newsom is in it. Kamala Harris decides to give it another go too. Pete Buttigieg, John Ossoff, Andy Beshear, Chris Murphy all get in on the fun, which amounts to a lot of names that represent the moderate and center-left wing of the party. What AOC has that no one else has, though, is an immediate $100 million fundraising floor from small-dollar donors, and the ability to generate the kind of crazy energy that wins primaries. She wins Iowa and New Hampshire narrowly, survives a tough debate cycle, and then runs up the score on Super Tuesday in states with large progressive and young voter bases. By the spring of 2028, the field is consolidated and she is the nominee. Her opponent in the general election is J.D. Vance, the current Vice President of the United States, and as of now, the clear Republican frontrunner. As of June 2026, Vance leads the Republican field with 36-46% support in various polls, far ahead of Marco Rubio and Ron DeSantis. Trump has identified both Vance and Rubio as heirs to his MAGA movement, but Vance's incumbency as Vice President gives Ism a significant structural advantage in the Republican primary. In our scenario, he wins the Republican nomination and faces AOC in the general. This is a pretty fascinating matchup on paper were it to ever happen. It's Vance, a working class kid from Appalachian, Ohio who went to Yale Law School and became a venture capitalist before pivoting to populist politics, versus AOC, the daughter of a Puerto Rican family from the Bronx who worked as a bartender before being recruited to run for Congress. Both are running explicitly against the establishment. Both claim to represent the forgotten working class. Both are generational figures, as Vance would be 44 in 2028 and AOC would be 39. The contrast in her actual policy positions could not be more stark, but the actual framing of the race is unusual for American politics. In our scenario, AOC ultimately wins because it's an extremely favorable political environment for her. The 2026 midterms have given Democrats the House and potentially the Senate, Trump's approval ratings have continued to decline, and the economic conditions heading into 2028 are simply not favorable to the party in power. AOC drives record turnout among young voters and voters of color, and wins back the Rust Belt states that Democrats had been losing for years, carrying Michigan, Wisconsin, and Pennsylvania on the strength of her economic message about billionaires and working people. She flips Arizona and Nevada too. She holds Georgia on the back of record black voter turnout, and picks up North Carolina, a state that has been trending competitive for years, and finally tips Democratic in the right environment. She does not win Texas or Florida though, as those are still a bridge too far in this scenario, but she doesn't need them at all. When the dust settles, Alexandria Ocasio-Cortez wins 312 electoral votes to Vance's 226, and she becomes the 48th president of the United States. She is inaugurated on January 20th, 2029 at 39 years old, making her the youngest president in American history and the first Democratic socialist to hold the office. Now it's time to talk about what she would actually do with it. AOC's first 100 days. So once AOC takes office, it's pretty safe to assume that she arrives with a mandate and an agenda that is more ambitious than anything a Democratic president has attempted since FDR. The question is what she actually does with it and how fast. The first thing to understand about an AOC presidency is that she would almost certainly govern the way Trump governed in his second term in terms of the sheer volume and pace of executive actions. Not in terms of what the orders say, but in terms of the strategy. Trump used the first 100 days of his second term to issue 147 executive orders, which was more than the yearly average of his predecessor since 1944. AOC, coming into office after another 4 years of Trump administration policies, would have an enormous amount of reversals to make, and she would likely try to make them fast. Day one executive orders would almost certainly include reversing Trump's immigration enforcement directives, restoring DACA and expanding protections for undocumented immigrants, reinstating the Paris Climate Agreement, restoring LGBTQ protections across federal agencies and the military, rejoining the World Health Organization, and suspending military aid to Israel pending a congressional review. That last one would be one of the most consequential and controversial day one moves in modern presidential history, and we will come back to it in the foreign policy section. In her first few weeks, she would direct the Department of Justice to end prosecutions related to marijuana and begin the formal rescheduling process. She would direct federal agencies to begin drawing up regulations implementing a $25 federal minimum wage for all federal contractors while pushing Congress to pass a nationwide minimum wage increase. She would issue an executive order establishing a moratorium on new fossil fuel leases on federal lands and direct the EPA to begin immediately restoring the environmental regulations that the Trump administration had dismantled. On the legislative front, the first 100 days would be about establishing priorities and testing the waters with Congress. If Democrats held both chambers, which in our scenario they do, her opening legislative priorities would be Medicare for All, the Green New Deal, and student debt cancellation. Whether any of those can actually pass in the first 100 days depends on how large the Democratic margins are and how unified the caucus is. And that's where things start to get complicated. The progressive wing of the Democratic Party has grown substantially since 2026, and with AOC as president, they would feel more powerful than ever. But there are still plenty of moderate Democrats from swing districts who are not going to vote for Medicare for All on day one. The legislative math here matters a ton, and we'll get into that later in the video too. What the first 100 days of an AOC presidency would no doubt signal, regardless of what passes, is a fundamental reorientation of what the federal government is for and who it is supposed to serve. The symbolic power of the first Latina Democratic Socialist president using the full weight of executive authority to reverse 4 years of Trump policy and put working people at the center of federal policy would be unlike anything American politics has ever really seen. Whether the substance of her presidency matches the symbolism is the harder question to answer, but that's what the rest of this video is going to try to do. Let's get into it. AOC's possible economic platform. This is where this video is probably going to get pretty crazy, so I'm just giving you a heads up now. This is a lot of hypothetical, but it's based on real things, I promise. Anyways, let's get into the meat of what an AOC presidency would actually look like policy-wise, and we're going to start with the economy because economic policy is really the core of everything she stands for and the area where her vision is most distinct from anything a Democratic president president has really ever attempted, or at the very least has attempted in a very long time. Taxes are probably where AOC's economic philosophy are most different from the mainstream Democratic Party. Her signature tax proposal is a 70% marginal income tax rate on income above $10 million. Now, that's not a 70% tax on everything you would earn, just on the portion of your income that's above $10 million. This is a policy that caused an enormous national conversation when she first proposed it back in 2019, partly because it sounded radical to a lot of people, and also because economists pointed out that it's actually not that different from what the top marginal rate was in this country for most of the mid-20th century. In addition to the income tax proposal, she supports a wealth tax on billionaires, which is a tax on accumulated wealth rather than just annual income, and that would be an entirely new kind of tax in the American system, and would require significant legal and legislative groundwork to even implement. The revenue from those taxes would be used to fund the rest of her agenda, and the rest of her agenda, as you probably can figure out, is very extensive. The most significant single item is Medicare for All, a single-payer healthcare system that would replace private insurance entirely with a government-run program covering every American. AOC is the primary author of the House companion bill to Bernie Sanders' Senate Medicare for All Act. The estimated cost of transitioning to a single-payer system is very big, and by very big, I mean somewhere in the range of $30 to $40 trillion over 10 years. But supporters argue that the country already spends that much on healthcare through a combination of private insurance, employer costs, and out-of-pocket spending, and that a single-payer system would actually save money over time by eliminating the overhead of private insurance and negotiating drug prices at the federal level. Whether that math actually works out in practice is contested by economists, and it is one of the biggest debates her presidency would immediately trigger. Beyond healthcare, though, she would push for a federal minimum wage of $25 per hour, up from the current federal floor of $7.25 an hour, which has not been raised since 2009. She started out talking about $15, which was already the progressive benchmark, and has moved considerably further since. Critics of this, which includes 96% of economists surveyed by the Employment Policies Institute, say that anything above $20 an hour would be harmful to small businesses and could trigger job losses and price increases, particularly in lower wage states where the jump from $7.25 an hour would be more than triple. Supporters argue that the federal minimum wage has been so far below where it should be for so long that catching up requires a significant increase. Meanwhile, student debt cancellation would probably be another core piece of her economic platform. She supports canceling outstanding federal student loan debt and making public university tuition free going forward, arguing that the burden of student debt is suppressing economic activity and preventing a generation of Americans from buying homes, starting businesses, and building wealth. A federal jobs guarantee is also probably part of her agenda, though it's also probably the piece that faces the steepest political climb of anything she supports. And then there's the Green New Deal, which is where economic policy and climate policy overlap so completely that you can't really talk about one without the other. AOC co-introduced the Green New Deal resolution with Senator Ed Markey in 2019, and it remains the framework around which her climate and economic thinking is organized. The proposal calls for transitioning the United States to 100% renewable energy within 10 years, ending the use of fossil fuels, and investing massively in infrastructure, clean manufacturing, and sustainable agriculture, all tied together with a federal jobs guarantee for workers displaced from fossil fuel industries. The Green New Deal has never passed Congress in any form, but it has set the terms of the climate debate in the Democratic Party for the better part of a decade. One newer piece of her possible economic agenda that doesn't get talked about as much but is worth flagging is the AI Data Center Moratorium Act, a bill that she has proposed that would impose a temporary ban on new data center construction until Congress passes comprehensive AI legislation. That would be something to look out for, too. Obviously, the biggest question hanging over all of this is how much of it could actually pass, and we'll get to that as we get to the end of the video, I promise. The bottom line, though, is that AOC's economic agenda is about as clear and as ambitious as any presidential platform in modern American history. With that in mind, let's move into discussing how she might handle immigration policy. AOC's possible immigration platform. Immigration is probably the area where an AOC presidency would represent the most dramatic departure from recent American policy, and also the area where she would face the most immediate political resistance, including from within her own party. Her most well-known and most controversial immigration position is abolishing ICE. This is not a new position for her. AOC has been calling for ICE's abolition since at least 2018, and as recently as May 2025, during Trump's aggressive immigration crackdown, when she was still fundraising on it explicitly, writing that she believes, quote, ICE, an agency that was just formed in 2003 during the Patriot Act era, is a rogue agency that should not exist. The context she brings to that argument is that before ICE was created, immigration enforcement existed under different agencies with different mandates, and that ICE's combination of enforcement and removal operations has produced an agency that has a culture she views as incompatible with a humane immigration system. What would replace ICE is the more complicated question, and it is one that AOC and her allies have not always answered with great specificity. The general framework is that immigration enforcement functions would be redistributed to other existing agencies, with a much greater emphasis on civil immigration proceedings rather than criminal enforcement, and with due process protections restored for people facing deportation. Beyond ICE, though, her immigration platform is built around several core commitments. She supports a path to citizenship for undocumented immigrants currently living in the United States, the vast majority of whom have been here for years or decades, pay taxes, and have deep roots in their communities. She would restore and expand DACA, the program protecting people who were brought to the United States as children. She would restore access to asylum for people fleeing persecution, reversing the severe restrictions the Trump administration has placed on who qualifies and how claims are processed. And finally, she would end the use of for-profit detention facilities. The political reality of an AOC immigration agenda, though, is that it would be immediately and fiercely contested. The 2024 election made clear that immigration is one of the issues where working-class voters of all backgrounds are most skeptical of the progressive left's positioning. And the challenge for an AOC presidency would be figuring out how to implement a more humane immigration system without validating the argument that Democrats have no interest in border security. That's a very difficult political and policy problem, and it's one that her presidency would have to answer very quickly. With that out of the way, though, it's time to talk about foreign policy, AOC's possible foreign policy platform. Before we get too deep into this section, I want to flag something that doesn't apply to the other sections of this video. AOC's domestic policy positions like Medicare for All, the Green New Deal, the minimum wage, and immigration, those are all stable platform commitments that she would bring into office regardless of what year it is. Foreign policy is different, though, because the specific crises an AOC presidency would be dealing with depend entirely on what the world looks like in 2029. And we obviously have no way of knowing that right now. The conflicts that are dominating headlines today may look completely different by the time she would take office, or may not exist at all. So rather than speculating about specific wars and their outcomes, what I want to do in this section is give you a sense of her foreign policy philosophy and what it would mean for how she approaches the world as president. First things first, the broadest and most important thing to understand about AOC's foreign policy worldview is her skepticism toward what the foreign policy establishment calls the quote-unquote rules-based order, which is the idea that American leadership has been a fundamentally stabilizing and beneficial force in the world. She pushed back on this framing explicitly at the Munich Security Conference in February of 2026, arguing that the rules-based order has, quote, routinely failed to protect workers or the global poor, and that U.S. foreign policy has far too often been used to protect corporate interests and project military power at the expense of ordinary people. This belief would put her in immediate conflict with the foreign policy establishment in both parties from day one. On the question of military intervention more generally, she is a firm believer that the president cannot launch military action against a sovereign nation without congressional authorization, and as president, she would require that authorization before committing U.S. forces to any conflict. That alone would represent a significant shift from how both Democratic and Republican presidents have approached war powers for decades. On Israel and Palestine, whatever the specific situation looks like in 2029, her current position is that she will oppose all U.S. military aid to Israel, including defensive capabilities. She frames this belief around the Leahy Amendment, which forbids militarily supporting countries that commit human rights violations, and around the argument that Israel is well able to fund its own defense. As president, ending all military aid to Israel would be the most dramatic break with longstanding U.S. policy of any position she holds, and unsurprisingly, it would face strong resistance from both parties. On Ukraine and Russia, if this war is still going on 3 years from now, she's actually been more hawkish than people tend to expect. For example, she voted for the $60 billion Ukraine security supplemental in 2024, and at the Munich Security Conference ruled out a negotiated end to the war. Her office has consistently emphasized what she calls the toughest sanctions in recent memory against Russia. Whatever the state of this conflict is in 2029, her instinct would be to hold firm on supporting Ukraine's sovereignty rather than pushing for a settlement on Russia's terms. Finally, when it comes to China and Taiwan, she generated some controversy at the aforementioned Munich Security Conference when she paused for about 20 seconds before answering a question about whether the U.S. should commit troops to defend Taiwan if China invaded. She eventually landed on an answer consistent with longstanding U.S. strategic ambiguity policy and emphasized de-escalation over military commitment. Her advisors argued that she got to the right answer. Trump still mocked her for it, calling her stupid. As president, her Taiwan policy would likely reflect that same strategic ambiguity combined with a stronger emphasis on diplomacy and a real skepticism of military posturing that risks escalation. To sum it all up, an AOC foreign policy would be more restrained, more skeptical of military intervention, and more focused on human rights and working class interests than anything either party has offered in a long time. What it would look like in practice depends heavily on a world we can't see yet. I certainly can't predict the future, but I don't know about you. With that covered though, it's now time to talk about social policy, AOC's possible social policy platform. Social policy is an area where an AOC presidency would generate the most immediate cultural reaction, even if some of what she'd actually do in practice is more targeted than the headlines suggest. We'll start with abortion. After the Dobbs decision in 2022 overturned Roe v. Wade, codifying the right to an abortion into federal law became the single most urgent priority for the Democratic left when it came to social issues, and AOC would pursue that legislation immediately. Her position goes further than just codifying Roe, too, as she supports open access to safe, legal, and affordable abortion and birth control for all people regardless of income or location, which includes not just legalizing abortion federally, but ensuring it is actually accessible and funded for people who can't afford it. Restoring Roe is basically the floor, not the ceiling, of what she would pursue. On LGBTQ plus rights, she would push for the Equality Act, which would ban discrimination on the basis of sexual orientation and gender identity in employment, housing, and public accommodations at the federal level. She would also restore transgender service members' ability to serve openly in the military, which Trump banned in his second term, and direct federal agencies to end discrimination in healthcare settings. None of this is particularly controversial within the Democratic Party, but the contrast with the direction of Trump administration policy would be about as extreme as anything she does. When it comes to policing, AOC has been careful to not use the phrase defund the police as a shorthand anymore, but her underlying philosophy is still similar to that. Her official position is that the country needs to divest from policing as the one-stop solution to community problems and instead invest in healthcare, housing, education, and supportive services. She supports using unarmed community responders for nonviolent calls like mental health crises. She also wants to abolish qualified immunity, which is what makes it extremely difficult to hold police officers personally liable for misconduct. On top of that, she would likely try to end the transfer of military equipment to local police departments and end what she calls the school-to-prison pipeline. On guns, she supports universal background checks, red flag laws that allow courts to temporarily remove firearms from people deemed a danger to themselves or others, and banning assault-style weapons. None of these are outside the Democratic mainstream, though all of them have historically struggled to get through a Senate where any major legislation needs 60 votes. That doesn't mean she wouldn't push for it as president, though. And finally, on the subject of education, she supports making public university tuition free and canceling existing student debt, which we already covered in the economics section. At the K-12 level, she is a consistent advocate for increasing investment in public schools and a consistent opponent of school voucher programs that redirect public education funding to private schools. The main thing to understand about AOC's possible social policy platform is that it represents a shift in emphasis and priority rather than a new set of positions. Most of what she supports on abortion, LGBTQ plus rights, and gun control fall within the mainstream of the Democratic Party, albeit at the more ambitious end. Where she stands out is on policing, and the political backlash to even the suggestion of redirecting police funding is significant and real. That tension between her philosophy and the politics of it all is one that she would have to carefully navigate, and it's a good segue into the last thing we need to talk about today. Let's get into it. Would AOC be stuck in political gridlock? That's the final question we have to ask for this video, and the answer would depend heavily on what Congress looks like when AOC takes office in January 2029. In our scenario, Democrats win the House in 2026 and hold it in 2028, potentially with a slightly larger majority thanks to coattail effects from AOC's win. The Senate would be harder, though. The 2028 Senate map features the same class of seats that was last up in 2022, which was not favorable to Democrats, meaning even with a presidential win, AOC could be dealing with a Senate that is at best narrowly Democratic or at worst still Republican-controlled. And even if Democrats control both chambers, the math on her most ambitious proposals is very difficult. Medicare for All would need 60 votes in the Senate to overcome a filibuster, which no realistic Democratic majority is going to have. While AOC does support abolishing the filibuster, that itself is a fight that has consumed lots of Democratic political capital in recent years, and which moderate Democrats have historically refused to support. If she can somehow abolish it, a lot more becomes possible. If she can't, her agenda would shrink considerably. The most realistic version of an AOC first term probably looks something like this. She passes significant climate legislation using budget reconciliation. It's not the full Green New Deal, but something meaningful. She gets a phased minimum wage increase through the same way. She makes executive moves on immigration and policing that don't require congressional approval. And Medicare for All, the wealth tax, and the federal jobs guarantee would remain goals rather than new law, at least in the first term. That's not something to just brush off, but it is more modest than the full vision she would be running on, and the gap between her platform and the reality of governing is where every ambitious presidency ends up living. If that were the result, it certainly wouldn't be unique to AOC's presidency alone. The deeper question an AOC presidency would be trying to answer is whether democratic socialist politics can demonstrate, at the highest level of American government, that it is a viable governing philosophy and not just a protest movement. It would be about whether she can shift the Overton window on healthcare, climate, and inequality in the way that makes the next version of this agenda easier to pass, even if this one falls short. That is how FDR thought about the New Deal. Whatever she would try to accomplish or fail to accomplish, a presidency like this would be unlike anything American politics has seen in a very long time. That may sound exciting to you, or it may sound terrifying, depending on where you sit politically, but it would without a doubt be something that all of us should pay very close attention to. That's all I've got for you today. If you enjoyed or learned something new, please feel free to like and subscribe. More videos coming soon. Additionally, if you want to learn more about anything I talked about today, be sure to check out my sources in the description down below. I'd highly recommend doing so if you have the time, as they may shine some more light on everything I discussed, even though a lot of this was technically hypothetical. Before I go, I want to give a huge shout out to all my current channel members who are helping to support the channel. channel. If you want to become a channel member, please feel free to do so. It's totally optional, but helps the channel immensely. Thank you so much for watching and for all your continued support. I really appreciate it. Hope I see you next time. Take care.
0: All right, that was Stickman Talks is the name of the page that he has. He talks pretty fast and intensely. I guess it's a little hard to kind of...

0: Hawaii? Yeah, I know.
1: Here we go, sorry.
0: Hey, folks. From Somerville, Massachusetts, Hawaii? Yeah, I know. People get unhappy because I mispronounce the names of their towns. I do the best I can, but I haven't been to a lot of these places, so I don't always know. Colorado Springs is an easy one, though. Vancouver, Washington, Woolwich, Maine. We get a little bit of rain here, but not very much, and we need it so badly. Texas, Austin, Texas here. Chico, California, another Colorado Springs. Norway, midnight sun out your window. Minneapolis, Bath, Maine. Went through there today. And Facebook is here from Texas. So welcome aboard, everybody. And yes, a couple of questions you asked me to answer. First of all, Joanne and I did have a lovely time. We did a fundraiser here in Maine and had four days together. And I took her kayaking. And she has gone home now. So no, she's not here today. And you have also asked about the books behind me. And so these over here are the collections of the nightly letters I write. That's the that this wonderful man collects for me and puts into books. And that's a new one just came actually today. So you can see it's a lot of writing. But these all over here and above me and around me and over here and over there are a kind of quirky collection. I collect first edition 19th century political biographies or books about politics from the 19th century and have done it for many years now. And the trick to that is that in the 19th century, the book publishers sold commemorative books sort of door to door. So when you're local senator left office, he would always sit down and write a history of his time in office. And they would go to, you know, to rural areas and sell these things. They're actually quite beautiful books. And so basically lots of farmhouses would have one of them. And so they're very easy to find and they're very inexpensive. And as I say, I've been collecting them for a long time because basically there aren't many people who want. Well, the letters of Mrs. James G. Blaine, for example, is right here. Elihu Washburne's Recollections of a Minister to France is right here. The Reminiscences of Carl Schurz is one of my favorite series. There's three of the volumes here. Nobody really wants them except somebody like me. So this is actually a lot of the work, a lot of the collection that I work from when I write is I actually, you can get a lot of these books online, but I have them all in hard copy. So that's what those all are that people asked about. And someday maybe I'll tell you more about them. Here's Albert Beveridge's Abraham Lincoln. Anyway, that's what somebody asked me about that. And that's what that one is. All right. So all that being said, those are the easy questions. And let me jump into some of the other big questions that are on your minds today. And the first of that, I want to call out that today is the 61st anniversary of the enactment of Medicare and Medicaid under Lyndon Baines Johnson in 1965, July 30th, 1965. He signed that piece of the Social Security Act, which was passed in 35, 1935, into law. And so we are on the 61st anniversary of Medicare and Medicaid, the two original health programs for the American people. And I wanted to tell you just a little bit about that because it matters. And what I mean by it matters is obviously it matters to people, but the ideology behind creating Medicare and Medicaid is the one that the people who are currently in charge of the Republican Party and thus of the country are trying to change to a different ideology. So it's kind of worth thinking about. The idea of health care provided by the government for people actually comes all the way back from Theodore Roosevelt at the turn of the 1900s into that century. And that was kind of a non-starter in the progressive era. It didn't go very far. But after World War II in 1945, President Harry Truman called for a universal system of healthcare in the United States. And that really made sense coming out of World War II and coming out of the Depression. One of the things that pushes the idea of the Social Security Act of 1935 and of the programs that the Democrats embrace during the Depression before World War II is actually

0: Actually inspired by a movement to protect the elderly, who really in the Depression are really hard hit because, of course, without Social Security, without the sorts of programs like Medicare and Medicaid that we have now, the elderly didn't have places to live and they didn't, you know, it was hard to move home with your kids or to work to live with your kids simply because you were another mouth to feed. And so there's actually a guy named Francis Townsend. He's a doctor who's in California, and he looks out of his window and he sees two elderly women eating out of a trash can, and he says, we have to do better than this. And he starts a movement to try and ameliorate the conditions of the elderly during the Depression. And that's, he actually is not the person who ends up getting into power to do something, but that idea that the country has to do something to make sure that you don't have, you know, elderly people living on the street is one of the real pushes for the New Deal. So after World War II, Truman, who takes over after Franklin Delano Roosevelt dies on April 12, 45, he calls for a healthcare program for the elderly. And he really can't get it anywhere, going anywhere for a number of reasons, but it really doesn't take off, although that impulse is certainly there. And it is LBJ, Lyndon Baines Johnson, who is able to put Medicare and Medicaid into place July 30th, 1965. And so it's sort of a historic day. And the reason that I gave you that whole windup with the history of Medicare and Medicaid is because most of your questions today were about the news reports that the Trump administration is trying to get rid of Medicaid. And Medicare was the original system that helped the elderly, and Medicaid was the original system that helped people who were living in a certain level of poverty. But one of the key pieces today, when you think about that difference between Medicare and Medicaid, is that Medicaid generally
1: I've had PTSD for many years, anxiety and depression too.
0: Some of that assisted living and nursing homes and the kinds of things like wheelchairs, that the kinds of thing, the apparatus that the elderly need. Now, not always, but that's sort of when people talk about cutting Medicaid and they think about it just being about poverty, it's actually often the subsidies that make it possible for people to be in a nursing home, for example. So what's going on with Medicare and Medicaid and the Trump administration? And it's really confusing because there's a big story right now that dropped on Tuesday in the Wall Street Journal that is getting blown up and conflated with two other stories. And a lot of people are confused about it. So what happened was that on Tuesday in the Wall Street Journal, a reporter named Anna Wild Matthews reported that the Trump administration is ending, at the end of this year, a program started under former President Joe Biden that provided subsidies to the purchasing of prescription drugs under Medicare Part D. That's the prescription drug part of Medicare. And the trick to those subsidies was that they provided money directly to insurers to keep premiums low for people on Medicare Part D. And they also, the Biden administration also capped the annual amount of money that somebody under Medicare had to put toward prescription drugs. At the time, it was $2,000. It's gone up since then, you know, for cost of living stuff. And they also allowed the government to negotiate with drug companies for pricing, for prices. And the Republicans really, really, really hated that. Although, by the way, it is there. We are the only developed country and most not developed countries either that doesn't permit the government to negotiate in some fashion or to cap the price of drugs in their country. Just, I've written a ton about this. If you're interested, just look at my name and Google drug subsidies, or Google, I haven't done it, so I'm guessing the words Medicaid probably, although I write about Medicaid a lot, so that you may get more than you want. I did this back during the Biden administration. I explained this stuff in real detail. Anyway, the Trump administration wants to get rid of those subsidies for the Medicare Part D drug purchasing that has kept those costs down. And they are doing so because they are complaining that the government subsidies go directly to the insurers, the health insurers, and that's their argument for not doing it, is they're going to their people and saying, hey, the government's just paying insurers and you don't want us to do that. But Mehmet Oz, who is the administrator for the Centers for Medicare and Medicaid Services, says that the government intends to stabilizing the market so this bailout is no longer needed. And they claim that this will actually lower the costs of prescription medication for people who are on Medicare Part D. Those people who are looking at it, though, who are not part of the government, actually don't think that that's going to be the case for most people. And they do point out that because of some of the details I'm not going to go into right now, that this may push people into Medicare Advantage, which is the private insurer version of Medicare. And that is something that the Republicans have wanted for a long time, is to get rid of Medicare and push people toward a private system in which the government contracts with a private insurer to provide services to the elderly. And again, I've written a ton about that as well, and you can Google that. So that's the story that's in the news. These subsidies are going to end, at least they say that. I'm going to suggest you can push back on that, are going to end at the end of 2026, and the administration maintains that this will make care cheaper and better. I don't trust anything they say. So it's up to you. You can trust it. I have my grave doubts about that. Anyway, that's one of the stories, and that's the story that broke on Tuesday, and that now you're seeing stories all the time. He's going after Medicare, he's going after Medicaid. The specifics today, as of Tuesday, are just about the end of those subsidies to Medicare Part D. But that's getting rolled into other stories that we should be paying attention to. The first of those is that the Trump administration has stopped payments to Medicaid payments to California and Minnesota. Lots of them insisting that Medicaid payments to those states have been fraudulent. And that's, I've written a lot about that, that they are, that's Medicaid, by the way, not Medicare. There is a something called an error rate in the way that they analyze payments in Medicaid. And that error rate is associated with people using the wrong code in paperwork. So it's not at all clear. This is not individual fraud as much as it is just the paperwork, basically, is what people who study this stuff say. I don't study this myself. I just read what other people say. But they are pretty clearly trying to punish California and Minnesota. For some reason, Trump just has a total bee in his bonnet about Minnesota, probably because Tim Walz is there and Tim Walz called him weird. And also he really loathes, with a capital L, Gavin Newsom, whom he clearly sees as a top candidate for the Democratic nomination in 2028 and is trying to cut him off at the ankles. So that story is also there. Trump is trying to establish the precedent of simply saying to states, we're not going to fund your Medicaid, so good luck, because you're engaging in fraud. And somebody asked me a couple of weeks ago, can they do that? And one of the very rare times in which the federal government can do that, although they have been doing stuff like that under Trump, completely illegally to my mind. But the one of the few times you can withhold payments, federal payments for Medicaid, is under suspicion of fraud. So they're very deliberately using that. So there's that story out there as well. But then the really big story that is getting conflated into that story from Tuesday is the bigger story. And that is that, if you remember, the July 4th, 2025, One Big Beautiful Bill Act, the bill that the law that the Republicans pushed through Congress without any Democratic votes under something called budget reconciliation. I'm listening to this and I'm thinking, this is so in the weeds. And I understand why people lose track of it, because, like, literally, this is what I study. And I'm like, okay, here's this lane, here's this lane, here's this lane. And I'm sorry about that. I'm trying to make it as clear as I can. but the weeds kind of matter, because having passed the One Big Beautiful Bill Act under budget reconciliation, budget reconciliation can't be filibustered. So what it means is that they could slam this through without any Democratic support. And they did, and they gave us this One Big Beautiful Bill Act. And it was essentially the Republican wish list forever and ever. It essentially screwed over anything Democrats wanted and just gave the Republicans what they wanted. And in that One Big Beautiful Bill Act of July 4th, 2025, a little bit more than a year ago, there were cuts of about $1 trillion to Medicare and Medicaid. To Medicaid over 10 years. So you can see the tearing back of money from Medicaid, especially, which, as I say, they focus on that as being about poverty. It's also about elder care. And that those three stories wrapped together are why you're seeing politicians, especially Democratic politicians, going, they're coming after your Medicare and your Medicaid, and people getting really confused and thinking that they're going to lose Medicare. And the truth is, there's three separate stories: Medicare Part D, end of subsidies, clawing back of Medicaid to Minnesota and California, and major cuts to Medicaid over 10 years because of the One Big Beautiful Bill Act. So that's what's all going on there. But the reason I wanted to set it up there, and you guys are probably all like, I'm out of here, I'm going to go for a run because I can't take any more of this stuff. And I would not blame you for that. The reason I wanted to set it up the way I did is because Truman, and by the way, when LBJ signed the Medicare and Medicaid measure into law, he gave the first Medicaid card to Truman to say, you know, you're really the father of this program. Anyway, that idea that the government should help people, should create, safety nets, should make it possible for the elderly not to have to worry about their health care, should extend people's lives, that theory is the one that the Republican Party in its current incarnation is doing their best to tear apart. Because they disagree with that. They don't think the government should do that. They think the government should concentrate wealth among a really small group of people, with the idea that individual investors will be able to make better decisions about how to invest in the economy than the government can with its regulations and so on, so that you want the efficiency of private markets. But at the same time, that sort of ballooned into the idea that some people should rule over other people. And you've got Donald Trump now using the government to funnel contracts and to use taxpayer money to benefit himself and his cronies. And you're seeing here in the struggle over things like Medicare Part D, the pushback on the idea that the government should help individuals and help people survive as a community, things like that President Biden really threw himself behind. And instead, you're really seeing this administration double down on this different ideology that what the government really needs to do is it needs to focus on enabling individual men for the most part, to be able to do whatever they want, sort of give them all the lead they want so that they can create these successful businesses and they can do things in really successful ways. And that what you really want to do is not bog these great minds, these great men down with the problems of the community. And the reason I wanted to set those two things up that way is because the other thing that is very much on people's minds is the Iran war. And in many ways, the Iran war is the ideology I just talked about on steroids, right? The idea that you don't need to mess around with, you know, negotiations, and you don't need to mess around with international alliances and all the stuff that came out of World War II. You don't have to worry about things like international agreements and trying to get rid of problems like the Iranian ambition for a nuclear weapon with negotiations, the way somebody like Barack Obama did, along with a bunch of other countries, with the JCPOA, the Joint Comprehensive Plan of Action, that was working. You know, that instead of doing that, what you really need to do is just trust to a few individuals that are kind of better than everybody else and stronger than everybody else, and they can dominate. And that's pretty clearly what Trump's idea was when he tore up the JCPOA and when he decided that what he was going to do is he was going to go into Iran and just bomb it, get rid of the leaders of Iran and dominate the ones who remained in order to impose his will on Iran. But here's a news flash. We are seeing, I think, in real time that that ideology was always false. And it, you know, I've talked a lot about how it comes out of the cowboy mythology in the United States of America and so on. And I'm not going to go into all that now, but that's sort of, I'm a cowboy, I'm coming in out of nowhere, and I'm going to be rootin' tootin' and shoot everybody, was always a myth. And it was a very important myth, very interesting myth. But the reality was that is not actually how you can run a successful government. And I will point out something that the whole people who embrace the cowboy mythology like Ronald Reagan and Rush Limbaugh and all those people never talked about, was that their cowboys were supposed to come in, do something, you know, to get rid of the bad guys, and then go away, right? They ride off into the sunset. That was the central part of the theme that they would leave behind a world for people to create a healthy community. And so we're sitting here right now with this war in Iran, and reports coming out as of last night that Trump is incredibly frustrated because he can't impose his will on Iran. And in fact, Iran is simply continuing to say, we're going to control the Strait of Hormuz. And until you do what we say, we're not going to let you have any energy or something like that. I'm paraphrasing that. And that war is starting to spread. And that's a real problem for everybody, but certainly for the United States of America. And I hate to start, I mean, I am an Americanist, but, you know, lots and lots and lots of people have died in this war. I mean, starting with the bombing of this this kid's school, right? So so I think the reason the way I'm emphasizing it now is not to underplay that, but to suggest that that ideology that is attacking Medicare and Medicaid and so on, it also is the ideology that gave us the Iran war. And that that you can see has really painted us into a corner because it never worked anyway. And so now I think what we are seeing is this ideology really the rubber meeting the road and people looking at it and saying, hey, wait a minute here, the number of Americans who approve of this war and approve of what's happened because of it, the inflation, especially in gas, is under 30%. I mean, that's usually a president's floor, even if things are really bad, is about 30%. Trump is below that on Iran. And there doesn't seem to be a way out. And he's incredibly frustrated. He appears to be screaming at people over it, but he's backed himself into a corner on Iran. And things are very touch and go right now for a couple of reasons. One, because as I say, it's starting to spread. And secondly, because the United States is running low on the munitions it needs to combat the missiles that Iran has been, you know, the anti-missile defense systems that we rely on. And that's deeply problematic for the United States, not only in Iran, but it is deeply problematic for our protections around the rest of the world. And this, watching this fall apart is really, I don't have words for it. If you follow anybody who does foreign affairs, you know they're just sitting there saying, we had no idea that you could ruin American foreign policy as quickly as Trump has done it. And lots of speculations about what things might look like going forward. But that whole idea of I can just come in with a baseball bat and do whatever I want is playing out in a number of other places as well. So, yesterday, I think it was, or earlier this week, the American State Department was at an AIDS conference in Brazil, in Rio de Janeiro, in Brazil, and a U.S. government official put up a map in this event, international event, put up a map of Africa, and they had mislabeled every country in Africa. And the hallmarks, the watermarks on the slide indicate, or on the presentation suggested it was an AI presentation. But what on earth do you think that does to our international standing when we're at an international conference and we put up a map of Africa in which they have mislabeled? They didn't have all the countries from Africa. They were focusing on a certain number of them. They had put the wrong names on all of those. And they tried to say, oh, this was an intern, or this was somebody who was in a hurry, whatever. Anybody who was talking about AIDS and that apparently focusing on AIDS in Africa should have been able to look at that and say, those are not the right countries. And that, I mean, that, I think the idea again of America not needing to pay attention to things like negotiations or colleagues in other countries and so on shows when you will go to a conference and be so ill-informed that you would put up a map that's got the wrong names of the countries on it. And this is, by the way, has become an international story because it's so appalling.
2: 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We root for you, Radio Free Urbana. Just for now, take care and hope we continue the conversation in any way that we can to move into the kind of changes and turnings that we all need for well-being, true capital, life's true capital, and ours, and hope that we can give it our best. Take care, have a good night, and I hope we chat again from Wannabe Cafe at WRFU.

It's your boy Bell. Let me go ahead and talk to him for a minute, man. Look, in the end, we only gonna regret the chances we don't take. You grow by making mistakes, keeping your faith and taking chances. Only Lord knows what I'm working on, so I'm gonna keep going till they understand it.

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0: time. 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
1: Superman, Clark Kent, C-Mac, look, Chris, both going in the booth, both coming out the truth. 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
0: Superman.

Hey, what up? It's Jaya. You are rocking with me and the best DJ for independent artists, DJ BJ Clark. You are tuning in to my latest single, Conclusion. Hey, DJ BJ Clark, let's get it up there one time.

0: but on that IU and I need my peace in life. 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I'm still sitting here thinking to myself like,
1: darling, we weren't meant to be.
0: Not at all.
1: Goodbye, my love.
0: Farewell.
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1: Is this right rap right here?

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0: far ending days.
1: Hey, what up, it's Jaya. You are rocking with me and the best DJ for independent artists, DJ BJ Clark. You are now listening to my latest single, Voicemail. Rock with us.

you had a second, a moment. I know you probably busy and dealing with some commotion. I've been thinking about some things. I feel like hindering my growing. I know you got some time. I really just need consulting. I've been running through these pastures, ducking churches and pastors, laying on these pallets, tweaking records in the lab, bruh. Feeling mad stuck. I even had the thought of packing up, but I've been working in the dark. I know the deck is stacked, but so what?

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Her makeup the finest chocolate complex like a diver's. Growing pain like deceivers, but the birth's worth the complications. Started just friends like Jennifer Anderson. Quickies on lunch breaks on Duran and Habershin. Fell for the pretty neighbor like...

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1: Chicago, Chicago, Chicago, Chicago.

0: Hello?
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1: Hey, what you doing?
0: Just getting off work. Where you at?
1: I'm on the way.
0: That's what I like to hear. Miss you.
1: Did you?
0: Yeah.
1: Yeah, I did too.
2: What you say, you want a hit, philosophy? This a hit. Take that to the bank, baby. You want us to get into some radio action? This that. Let's rock. Let's

honey from a tree. This real life storybook we wrote. 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

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Every time I think about you, I say, credit where credit's due. 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

0: the ship of the SpongeBob Broadway, back in the boys till the beacon goes bright. Innovative alligators, frolicking fish bowls, black and white alley cat into midnight.
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0: is Divine Choice, and this song is dedicated to that very special someone that brings me balance, a beautiful tree that was breaking down until the connection connected. 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
1: Balance.
2: Yeah.
0: Sometimes love comes back around, not as a memory, but as a miracle. This one's for the dreamers, the believers, the ones who still got a

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Innovative alligators, frolicking fishbowls, black and white alley cat, internet night.

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Listen, Jehovah is his name. 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This is holy water, what I'm sipping. 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Yeah. 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
1: What's the word, y'all? This is High Key from High Key and Dim, and you're listening to I Hit Single, Feelings. 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

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I'm back. 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

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Spiritual warfare is real, y'all. But greater is he that is in you than he that is in the world. I said, greater is he that is in you than he that is in this world. John 4:4.

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0: 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Innovative alligators, frolicking fish bowls,
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It's Jaya. You are rocking with me and the best DJ for independent artists, DJ BJ Clark. You are tuning in to my latest single, Conclusion. Hey, DJ BJ Clark, let's get it up there one time.

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Thinking about the vision, how the boy gonna get it. I'm too sharp with the cuts, they should call me Cut Co. Feeling like the illest, I really been independent. I

A noisy colony of blue-colored swallows swirling to life as you approach the little bridge under which they've chosen to live. At first glance, they might be mistaken for barn swallows, but their squared tail and white dot on the forehead reveals that they're something else. In the distant past, their range was largely restricted to the west. That's where they could find rocky overhangs and stream-side cliff faces suitable for their gourd-shaped mud nests. This is the cliff swallow. Though their range has expanded over the decades, the cliff swallow is still relatively rare in Illinois. I've found that the best place to find a colony of these lovely acrobats is to drive around seldom-used country roads looking for small bridges that run over field drainage channels. These seem to be magnets for cliff swallow colonies. When you find one, you can try listening for the harsh jumble of creaks and groans they sometimes give, but you're more likely to hear them give their soft chirr calls, usually as a group. Here's the cliff swallow again.

0: Thank you to the Macaulay Library at the Cornell Lab.
1: Hello, Chicago. Hello, Chicago. Chicago. Hello, Chicago. Hello, Chicago. Chicago. Hello, Chicago. Hello, Chicago. Chicago. Hello, Chicago. Hello, Chicago. Chicago. Hello, Chicago. Hello, Chicago. Chicago.
2: You see? You see? I first saw God in Chicago. I was walking down the street on the south side.
1: Chicago, Chicago, Chicago, Chicago.

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1: What you say, you want a hit philosophy? This a hit. Take that to the bank, baby. You want us to get into some radio action? This that. Let's rock.

A noisy colony of blue-colored swallows swirling to life as you approach the little bridge under which they've chosen to live. At first glance, they might be mistaken for barn swallows, but their squared tail and white dot on the forehead reveals that they're something else. In the distant past, their range was largely restricted to the west. That's where they could find rocky overhangs and stream-side cliff faces suitable for their gourd-shaped mud nests. This is the cliff swallow. Though their range has expanded over the decades, the cliff swallow is still relatively rare in Illinois. I found that the best place to find a colony of these lovely acrobats is to drive around seldom-used country roads looking for small bridges that run over field drainage channels. These seem to be magnets for cliff swallow colonies. When you find one, you can try listening for the harsh jumble of creaks and groans they sometimes give, but you're more likely to hear them give their soft chirr calls, usually as a group. Here's the cliff swallow again.

Thank you to the Macaulay Library at the Cornell Lab for today's sound. Learn more about Voice of the Wild.

honey from a tree. This real life storybook we wrote. You are the beauty and I am the beast. It's like needle in a haystack, a diamond in a rough.

credit where credit's due. 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

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Innovative alligators, frolicking fish bowls, black and white alley cat, intimate night.

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I pray for the man that's praying for me to thy own self be true. Listen. Listen, I was searching in the dark, heart heavy, feeling stuck. Every road I took was empty. 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

WrestleNations. Back to the ship of the SpongeBob Broadway. Back in the boys till the beacon goes bright. Innovative alligators, frolicking fishbowls. 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

0: the claims of anti-Semitism, and who are the original chosen people of God, and we go into these religious conversations, and it's a big no-no.
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0: dangerous. 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
1: Hey everybody, welcome, welcome, welcome to another edition of East to West. Thank you to my lovely assistant for helping me set up today. Today I just want to talk about a lamp and light. And what does a lamp have to do with anything in the gospel? When we think of a lamp, we think of, an object that lights the darkness. And so we're just going to talk about how we can become a lamp, how we're called to become a lamp. And when we get that light of God in us, what we're supposed to do with it and what we're not supposed to do with it. You know, many times, many times, we forget all too often in this troubled world that we do have a light inside of us that's supposed to burn bright and that's supposed to burn out the darkness in our lives, in the world's lives, in people's lives. And so, yeah, so we're just going to talk about that today. We're going to talk a little Super Bowl. I'd like to talk about that. Even though I don't have a dog in the fight per se, I'm still excited to watch it. I'm still excited to just see this competition, where these two teams are struggling to gain ground, struggling to get to that end zone, to score just enough points to win and defeat the other team. But first of all, let's just get into it right now. So I'm going to read a parable from Luke chapter 8, and starts in verse 16. And it talks about the revealed light. This is what I like about this parable. It's not talking about a light. It's not talking about, a dim light. It's not talking about a light that's supposed to be kept, hidden or turned off. It's a revealed light. God is saying to us, it's time that we turn the light switch on in our souls and in our walks with Him and in our life, so that way people can see the light of God. It says, no one, when he has lit a lamp, covers it with a vessel or puts it under a bed, but sets it on a lampstand that those who may enter may see the light. For nothing is sacred that will not be revealed, nor anything hidden that will not be known and come to light. Therefore, take heed all you, how you hear, for whoever has to him, more will be given, and whoever does not have, even though what he has seems will be taken from him. So this is a very, very, I feel like a very pivotal moment in our Christian life, in our Christian mindset, because it's just, God is very clearly calling us to be a light to the world, to be a light to those who are struggling in their own darkness with whatever they're going through. It's time for us to set down our agendas and to set down our ideals and ideas and surrender those, that we may pick up this lampstand that God has given us to walk out into the darkness of someone's life and say, enter in, follow the light. A few years ago, my wife and I went to Prince Edward Island in Canada. Beautiful, one of the most beautiful places I've ever seen. If you can picture rolling hills, mountains, trees, it's just blue sky, beautiful. It was just absolutely beautiful. And we got to go to this cove, and it had probably one of the most photographed lighthouses in the world. It's amazing. It's just beautiful. It's rustic. It's just awesome. I've never ever seen a lighthouse in person. I've never been to one, but just the magnitude of it, just walking up and seeing this thing, this building with this huge light on top, and knowing that for hundreds of years, sailors could sail their ships into this cove by that light. Even when it was foggy, they knew to look for the light. And they knew that light would guide them to safety. That light would guide them into this cove. And it was just amazing. I mean, it's just one of the most fond memories I've ever had. It was amazing. We got to go in, go up to the top, look around. And it's just crazy to think that this symbol, you know, of this lighthouse really, if we think about it, really represents that Christian light that God has put in us to just walk out and light out the world. It's just amazing. I love it. You know, other places it talks about how you don't, you know, when I was a child, you know, in school, Sunday school, we'd always sing that, "This little light of mine, I'm gonna let it shine." Sorry, I cannot sing very well, but you remember the song. And it's talking about, I'm not going to put it under a bush, I'm not going to put it under a rock, I'm going to let it shine. And it's just amazing that at such an early age that song was implanted into me. Now, further on down the road, that light wasn't as bright as it should have been, you know, but it was still there. And it's still there with you, it's still there with all of us. There's a light inside of us, and that light can be come in the form of compassion, mercy, grace, forgiveness, trust, do-overs. I mean, I think one of the greatest things we can do for our broken relationships or for somebody that's wounded us is a do-over. It's amazing. It's a do-over. You know, let's try this again. Let's wipe the slate clean. Let's do this again. I mean, it's just amazing how when we do that, how that light just intensifies. I mean, it's like, you know, when you walk into a room and you turn the light on for the first few seconds, your eyes are kind of, you know, trying to adjust to this light. But boy, man, aren't we glad that we have the light in the darkness to see, you know, what we couldn't see before? I'm glad I have a light, because I tell you, I probably would be wearing a lot of mismatched socks to work. Because, you know, the light helps us to see what we need to see. It helps provide that light that we can use to guide our life, to help guide other people's life. You know, a few nights ago, you know, we did One Winter Night. Amazing. Amazing. I love that it's done in the dark. I love that it's done in the dark of night, because in the dark of night, you just see all these, it's like I see all these little lampstands, you know, by the boxes, in the volunteer room, in the registration area, you know, on the smiles. I see hundreds of lampshades out there. You know, it's just, for me, they're not just box dwellers. They're not just somebody who wants to spend the night in the cold and say, "Woohoo! I spent the night in a box." I think these are actual lampstands, and I think when we look at each other, we need to see each other as lampstands. And some of us may need a bulb change, or a little oil added to the wick, but we're all lampstands. We're all capable of shining light in the darkness. You know, God has given us that. That's I believe one of the great mighty things that we are inherently born with is this light that can be used to light things and to cast out darkness and to cast out fear and to cast out, you know, just things that cause uncertainty and that cause, you know, it's just wonderful. I just love it. I love talking about the light. I love talking about helping people. And, you know, and I think when we can really wrap our mind around this concept that everybody has a lampstand inside them, everybody has this bulb inside of them that's either turned on or turned off. And with us having ours turned on and letting us let the light of God shine through our lives, I think it helps them to realize how easy it is to turn the switch on. You know, we don't, God's not asking us to build a house here. You know, he's not asking us to wire people. He's not asking us to wire our own selves. He's just asking us, turn your light on and don't hide it. You know, don't go in a dark room and turn your light on, because a light in a dark room is just a light in a dark room. But a light in the world, when you're out in the world and people see this light in you and they see this joy and they just see this compassion, oh my gosh, it just changes. It changes everything. It does. I've seen it. I know it. I'm not just saying this in hopes that it'll work. I know it works. I know it does. I've seen so many people just changed by the light of God, because the light that's in us is not our light. We can't boast about our light. Our light is God's light. Our job is to be the vessel, to be that lampstand for God. You know, he just loves it. You know, he talks about in Revelation, you know, he talks about the churches and the lampstands, you know, and how they are in danger of having their lampstand taken away from them because they have forgotten their first love, to love the Lord and to love their neighbors with all their heart, soul, and mind. You know, and so I don't want to see anybody's lampstand taken away. I don't. I want to see it burning bright. I want it to be burning so bright that darkness has no chance to even think about entering the picture. Now, is that a little lofty? Sure. But what does God say in the Bible? With man things are impossible, but with God, what? What? What does he say? But with God, all things are possible. And so I just believe that. I just believe that, you know, he can do that. You know, and when we really let our lampstand shine, I believe that we can really begin to walk in unity. Because we're all striving for that same goal, to cast out darkness. When we have our lampstands burning brightly and we're realizing our true identity in Christ, that we are to be these beacons of light for those lost in this broken and dark world, that we're supposed to be these beacons that are not only reaching out but pointing up to Jesus. It's just amazing. It's amazing. I love it. We end up ultimately just walking in unity. You know, it just says, you know, Paul talks about it in Ephesians. In Ephesians 4, he says, you know, he talks about there is one body and one spirit, just as you were called in one hope of your calling, one Lord, one faith, one baptism, one God and Father of all, who is above all and through all and in you all. So if he's in us, then the light is in us. And it is our job to keep that light burning. It is our job to keep that light flowing so that people can see, especially in these times that we're going through. You know, people talk about, oh, the light at the end of the tunnel, the light at the end of the tunnel, the light at the end of the tunnel. I always have to remind them the light is already in the tunnel. The light was at the beginning of the tunnel. The light is in the tunnel. The light is at the end of the tunnel. We don't have to go through this dark tunnel to get to the light. God has already done that for us by sending Jesus. He came through the tunnel. He brought light through the tunnel. The tunnel's already been lit. We just have to realize that, and we have to grab that. You know, in Ephesians 5, he talks about, you know, for once you were in darkness, but now you are light in the Lord. Walk as children of the light, for the fruit of the Spirit is in all goodness, righteousness, and truth, finding out what is acceptable to the Lord, you know, and have, you know, just reach out and realize that we are supposed to walk in this fantastic light. You know, I always, like going back to One Winter Night, I always find it interesting that I'm always reminded that it takes me getting into a box to help me get out, to think out of the box. You know, I get in the box to spend the night, but it always helps me to remind myself to get out of my own box and to get out of my own judgments and own preconceived notions. I've really gotten to connect with a guy who hangs out a lot at Springfield and Mattis. Young guy. I've been able to just chat with him a few times. You know, I brought him breakfast the other day. And it's just amazing. I'm telling you, it's just amazing that when God touches him in those conversations, and God, even though he's feels trapped in this situation, that there's a lampstand. I don't know how better to say it than there's just this little light that seeks him out, that seeks to help him in this time of struggle that he's going through. And it's just amazing. I love him. He's just a good kid. He's let the world's darkness get to him. And I pray every day before I go to work. First of all, I pray, Lord, give me your words. And Lord, give me your light. Because sometimes it's hard to hear the words, but not so hard always to see the light. And I just love it. You know, there was old Hank Williams sang, you know, one of my favorite country songs of all time. And I know you guys know it. I Saw the Light. It's just amazing because you just hear in his voice, you know, that physical manifestation, that physical picture of what it really is supposed to feel like when you see the light of God in your life. I mean, the light of God is so powerful that, I mean, when Jesus had the transfiguration and the light of God, the power of God shone through him, I mean, it was amazing. I mean, it was like they didn't know what to do. They were like, should we build altars? What should we do? And Jesus was like, just enjoy it. Just soak in it. You know, just enjoy that and realize that who I am by the light in my life. You know, and that's, and like Jesus says, they will know Jesus by our love. And what does our love do? I think our love just amps up the wattage of our light bulbs. I think that's what it does. It just amps up the wattage of the light bulbs that God has placed in our hearts. Because we all have a calling. When we're born into this world, each and every one of us has a calling. Has just this calling. And this light that's put into us. You know, I just think of, you know, the poem by Amanda Groman. I just think, oh my gosh, what a powerful lampstand that was that day. I mean, what a powerful light. I mean, just every word was like the wattage was getting brighter and brighter and brighter and brighter. And it was like by the time she was done with this poem, it was like the brilliance of the sun was just shining through. It was amazing. I love it. I love it when I get to see the light in other people's lives just explode. Just, I mean, it's just amazing, you know? And so I just encourage you this week to try to find that light in yourselves, and then go out and try to help people find the light in them. Because everyone has one. Everybody has a light. Everybody has an opportunity to walk in this light that God has given us. You know, it's just amazing. I just love it. I just love reading through the epistles. My wife and I are just reading through them every night now. And it's just amazing what this great theme of love and light is in the epistles, and walking in unity, and talking about being reconciled in Christ, you know, and that this notion that no matter how far away we go, we can be reconciled in Christ. We can be redeemed. We can bring it back to Christ. Because it says in Colossians, it says, "For it pleased the Father that in him all the fullness should dwell, and by him to reconcile all things to himself by him, whether things on earth or in heaven, having made peace through the blood of his cross." So can you see the light of Christ in that? That he gave his life so that we may have peace through Christ. And it's just amazing. And it says, "And you who were once alienated and enemies in your mind by wicked works, yet now he has reconciled in the body of his flesh through death to present you holy, blameless, and above reproach in his sight." Isn't that amazing? Isn't that awesome to think that that's how God sees you? That God sees how God sees this light in you as blameless, above reproach, you know, and holy. Oh my gosh, holy. Isn't that crazy? Now, if you can see that, if you can learn to see that in yourself, and then you could go out and see that in others, oh my goodness, what a change. What a change that would make in this troubled time. I mean, if we could just realize that we're blameless, holy, and above reproach, and that person that you are quick to judge or quick to dismiss or quick to blame or be angry at or frustrated at or whatever, and realize that their lampstand too is holy, blameless, and above reproach, because it says Christ did that for us, and that we are all unified in Christ. And Christ gives us this light, this beacon, just like that lighthouse on Prince Edward Island. That lighthouse has been a standard light bearer for hundreds of years. I mean, you know, sometimes it needs a new fresh coat of paint. Sometimes the light bulb needs to be changed. But the lampstand that is inside of us is untarnishable. The light bulb never needs to be changed. It is a constant beacon of hope for those who feel they have no hope. You know, for those who feel that they have no victory in their life, that they have nothing to look forward to. There's no light in them, they think. They just don't see it. They just haven't found the light switch yet. And that light switch is Jesus, the love of Jesus. I've seen so many times and heard so many times of people who've just been touched by the powerful light of Jesus, and it's just amazing. I hear cancer survivors who were diagnosed with severe, like a gentleman was diagnosed with leukemia, a rare form of leukemia. The family wasn't going to give up on him. They had this light. They were going to just pour all this light onto him and prayed and visited. 7 months later, he rang the bell, cancer free. Now, if you're telling me that Jesus doesn't use prayer and light and just purpose, I don't know what to tell you. I mean, the nurses were talking about how amazing this was. I mean, it was just amazing. 7 months after being diagnosed with rare leukemia, this guy, he still had a road to go because it took a toll on his body, but he was cancer-free 7 months after that. And I believe that it was the power of the light that was in his family and his friends and those who surrounded him with the love of God and the light of God. And they realized they were not going to put their They were not going to put their lamp, their light, under a bush of despair or in a closet of desperation. They were going to mount that lampstand at the foot of his bed, and they were going to shine that light until that darkness of cancer had nowhere else to go but to leave. And I just believe that, and I love it. And it's just, I love how the nurses talk about, you know, just the power of them coming in and praying, and they were not in despair. I mean, they just were hopeful. They were a hopeful family because they had the light of Christ in them. And that's what the light of Christ gives us, is hope. And when we can have hope for ourselves, we can go out and give hope to others. And I know that it can be done. I do it. I've seen it done. I know a lot of people in this community who does it. See You at Home does it every day. I love it. They turn the lights on for these guys that have been cast out for so many years and just shut out and shunned and just whatever. I mean, how many times does somebody drive by Casey at Springfield and Springfield thinking, oh man, how'd he get like that? I know how he got like that. You know, when we say stuff like that, when we say, you know, prejudgment, accusations towards somebody's situation, that's not shining light. That's just humping more darkness into darkness. We need to sit down with these folks and or whoever is struggling with anything, and to try to just get to know them and comfort them, you know, and just enjoy time with them. You know, my son and his girlfriend came down this weekend, and we got to spend a little time with them. And I'm telling you, I just love it. I love it when we can refresh each other and we can just find out about each other and how's it going, and have deep and meaningful and real conversations with people instead of having a false narrative about people and having this, you know, we're walking around going, blowing out other people's lamps, blowing out other people's candles. That's all we do, is go. And we do that with our words, and we do that with our judgments, instead of, you know, having a lighter and go click, click, click, click. What are you doing? Hey, what are you doing? What are you doing? I'm trying to light your light, because there's a light inside of you, and I need you to see that. Jesus needs you to see that, because when you grasp that and you see that, and you see that this temporal world doesn't matter, but the almighty, all eternal God, Father, brother, best friend to you, creator, loves you through all eternity and will never stop loving you and won't love you less than he did the day before. Man, that's the ultimate light. That's the ultimate beacon that's going to right the ship in anybody's life. And you just... That's just how we just got to tell them that. We just got to tell them, hey, you know what? I know you've gone through a lot of junk in this world. I know stuff sucks, and I know you can't feel it right now, but there's a light inside of you, and this light is ready to explode. And it takes a word, a moment, a realization that Jesus loves you and loves us. And it's just, I'm telling you, when that happens and when people can grasp that, it's like, even though their outward situation may not instantly change, because sometimes it doesn't happen that way. Sometimes it takes multiple moments to get somebody to out of that darkness that they find themselves in. But when that happens, when that moment happens, and they can look back at the darkness and be like, I don't need you anymore. I got something better. I got the ultimate light, and his name is Jesus Christ. And so I'm going to leave that right there for today. I hope you guys can just, you know, ponder that for this week. Go out and be a light. You know, it's like when it's cloudy outside and it's been cloudy for a few days. I don't know about you, but for me, when it's been cloudy for a few days, I kind of get, kind of like, oh, man, when is it going to sun? When is the sun going to be out again? And then that morning when I wake up, because every morning I always look out the curtain because I want to see what it's like. And when I look out and I see the sunshine, it's like my soul is just revived. It's like, okay, it's going to be a good day. Okay, it's going to be okay, because the light is still there. Even though the clouds have covered it for a while, the light in this world is still there. So just remember, I love you guys here. Jesus loves you. And I always like to close with, you know, this week go out and, you know, make a friend, or make a stranger a friend. But more importantly, don't make a friend a stranger. Just reach out to somebody. If there's somebody you need to chat with this week, have that conversation. Help somebody turn the light switch on. If you need that light switch turned on for you, you can reach me here on Facebook. We can chat, or you can find somebody, or just talk to God. God listens. You don't need an appointment. You don't need fancy words. He just come as you are, and he'll just accept you as you are, and he will just listen. And so again, until next week, just remember, we love you. Stay warm.

Listen to the waves as it comes crashing in. I can feel it coming in and back. Listen to the way it sways tonight. And I can feel the monkey crawling from below. He tells me what I wanna know. He tells me everything. Baby, mama, you're flavorless. Baby, mama, you're flavorless. So dangerous.

0: leadership of the SpongeBob Broadway, back in the boys till the beacon goes bright. Innovative alligators, frolicking fishbowls,
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1: 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I'm Isaiah, and alongside me is Harshi, your host on this journey. We're diving into three key aspects that could change the game for you and your community. First off, we'll show you some cool things happening in our community. Think of it as a bunch of resources, programs, and projects that can make a real difference in your life. Then we've got some amazing stories to share, real people just like you who've had their lives changed by these programs we're talking about. And don't worry, we're not going to leave you hanging. We'll also give you some tips on how you can get in on these opportunities and make them work for you. In this episode, we are joined by Zahida Darvesh. Zahida is a skilled data analyst with a background in urban planning and project management. She holds a master's degree in urban and regional planning from the University of Illinois and her certificate in IT project management. Currently, she works as an affirmative action data analyst at the Office for Access and Equity, where she helps to create tools to support diversity and inclusion efforts. Zahida has also worked in various roles at the University of Illinois and local organizations such as the Champaign-Urbana Public Health District, using data to improve processes and decision-making. She enjoys finding new ways to turn complex information into meaningful insights that can help drive positive change. Good morning. We are so grateful to have you here. It seems like you have a lot of experience in civic technology, and we just want to open it up to you to share who you are with our listeners.
2: Sure. Thank you for having me on this podcast. I'm really excited to be sharing information with both of you. My name is Zahida Darvesh. I'm the Affirmative Action Data Analyst within the Office for Access and Equity. I also work as a consultant on a need-be basis for the Champaign-Urbana Public Health District. And as far as my educational background is concerned, it's kind of unique and interdisciplinary. I got my bachelor's in architecture from Mumbai, India, which is where I come from. And after I came to the U.S., I worked as an assistant architect for almost 8 years before delving into public health. So I worked with the maternal and child health division of the Champaign-Urbana Public Health District before pursuing to get a master's in urban and regional planning. I decided to pursue my further studies in urban and regional planning because it was going to be an extension of my knowledge and skill set from architecture. What is interesting is initially it was meant to be a dual degree in urban planning and public health, but due to fiscal reasons, I had to settle with just urban planning. But since then, I've been working with the University of Illinois in different roles and within different colleges and units across campus. And my most recent is the Affirmative Action Data Analyst.
1: Great, thank you. So I just want to also ask our first question, which is, in what ways has your work with organizations like the Champaign-Urbana Public Health District and the University of Illinois positively impacted the local community?
2: Sure. So I've worked in some form of the or the other with the Champaign-Urbana Public Health District for a very long time. And one of the biggest projects that I can think of as far as the health district is concerned was during COVID times. So this was very early on. Mm-hmm. My primary job is still with the University of Illinois, but as a consultant, I'm involved in CU PhD projects. And so I was looking at a few snapshots of what the early data dissemination piece for mm-hmm. the health district would look like as far as COVID-19 cases was concerned. And they were these static bar charts, pie charts, all kind of like cool information, mm-hmm. but no interactivity whatsoever. Because dashboarding comes very, you know, naturally and organically to me, I put forward a sample project of what information in the form of a data visualization would look like on the public health website. Mm-hmm. In doing so, the users, whoever the audience was going to be, the general public, researchers, you know, epidemiologists, etc., whoever is accessing that information would be able to curate the information based on how they see fit. I remember vividly at that time, there were not a lot of agencies that were producing information in the form of dashboards, right? This was very early on information research on the disease was also very native. You know, there was not a lot of good pieces of information available, right? And so to be able to have this product, you know, in the form of a dashboard that, again, provides a lot of community-driven data, right, and across users across the for users across the board, was very instrumental. And so what started as few, you know, schemes and vizzes on a dashboard, as the data grew in size, you know, kind of culminated into a very complex dashboard as well. So we started with the COVID-19 dashboard. We moved on to the vaccination dashboard. But there was so much good information which was available. And the fact that this data was published on a regular basis. So it was not real-time per se, because there was a lot of back-end cleaning, extraction, loading that was being carried out. But then to have this product for an agency like the Champaign-Urbana Public Health District was very pivotal. And we could see the massive volume of people coming to our website and accessing that information for guidance for how they would plan their activities, for all of the you know, all of the recommendations that were being passed on to us as a health agency was really instrumental and inspiring as well. So I would think, in terms of community impact, that by far was the best project to be involved with.
1: Wow. So essentially what you're describing is that, like, the dashboard that you created as for the users, like, any information that they wanted would be curated. Like, they would have the opportunity to curate
2: yes,
1: it.
2: Okay. Yes, yes. Wow. We had the system of filtering. We so initially, we didn't have all of those feasibilities, right? But with time, we added on the race, ethnicity, the gender, the zip code tabulation, which was more like geospatial analysis, right? And so, for instance, if there was any clustering of sort, like we could see by zip code, you know, where there was high prevalence of COVID-19 cases. And so it came out to be a really good product, especially at a time when not a lot of people were doing it. So fast forward 2.5-3 years down the line, everybody is doing dashboards. You know, that's like the preferred modality for dissemination of information, right? But I was fortunate to be part of this project wherein we were the first few ones who actually tried that method.
1: Wow. I mean, it goes without saying. The work that you do is quite amazing. And I guess for our next question, I would like to ask, are there any particular moments in your career that you are especially proud of, or moments, you know, while you're doing this work that have positively impacted you as a person?
2: So when you think about scale, I think this kind of, again, given the volume of, you know, masses of people coming and absorbing that information on a daily basis. So you see that uniformity across the board, right? Oftentimes when we have data on specific indicators, right? For instance, let's say educational attainment, population, there are only a few selected people who would come and absorb that information, right? But this was everybody unified in their approach to be able to know what does the CDC guidance look like? You know, what does the local health agency, what are they prescribing at this time? So I think in terms of scale, no other project matches that. I have done a lot of other projects, but it would not be fair to kind of, you know, put that in line with this.
1: Thank you. I think you said it quite well. You know, scale is certainly a factor that needs to be considered when you're thinking about this work and when you're dealing with a huge and diverse population. So I guess I'll table my next question for you, which is, what opportunities do you see for leveraging data analytics to further improve equity and access within the Champaign-Urbana community or East Central Illinois in general?
2: Sure. I think I very strongly feel like data analytics plays a very important role in creating equitable and accessible communities. You know, in public health, there's a saying that the zip code determines the health of an individual, right? So if I live in an area where I do not have access to fresh fruits and vegetables, grocery stores, you know, sidewalks, or a better mode of transportation, that will have a direct impact on my health. Right? Mm-hmm. And so there are some factors which would be more linked genetically for my for the decline of my health, but there are others which are more environmental factors, mm-hmm. right? And so when we are growing data with that mindset to be able to say, we want to look at this information collectively as a whole and then identify areas. So when we're looking at zip codes, it can be any geography, right? Where there is an unequal distribution of resources. You know, having this information then allows us to, number one, have an implementation plan. It also allows us to create those partnerships and collaborations with other partners mm-hmm. who are also unified in that same approach, right? And so I think data is an amazing tool to be able to use that for creating those accessible communities. Mm-hmm.
1: So given the diverse population of Urbana-Champaign, how would you assess the varying levels of health support required? In your opinion, how many individuals, based on your background, access health resources relevant to their specific needs?
2: Sure.
1: So it's a loaded question. So
2: yeah.
1: Break it down or engineer the question in any way that you want.
2: So the Champaign-Urbana Public Health District, being a local agency, is supposed to conduct a community health needs assessment plan, also called as the I-Plan, and we do that once every 5 years. And this plan is conducted so that you can identify the health concerns of the general population. In doing so, you identify priority areas that for which you will have goals, objectives, and an implementation cycle, right? And We've currently carried out, you know, kind of partly done the new I-Plan, but I don't have the results of that as yet. We're still in the process of analyzing those results. But I can kind of, you know, talk about the last I-Plan. And there were top three priority areas, and those were obesity, violence, and behavioral health. Mm-hmm. And what that means is once you've identified these key priority areas, you then set up these goals and objectives, right? Mm-hmm. And you map your successes and challenges thereof, right? Like priority areas like these, they're such huge undertakings, right? And so it's not going to be like in a span of 3 years or 5 years, you're going to drastically be able to make all of these changes, right? Mm-hmm. So these changes are very small, very incremental, and you can see them over a very long period of time, but not potentially from one cycle to the other. Mm-hmm. But that also provides the local health agency to collaborate with other partners. So hospitals do a community health improvement plan as well. Mm-hmm. They have to do that once every 3 years, and our new guidance is once every 5 years. Okay. But that's one way for us to be able to assess what the needs of the community, the health needs of the community are. I recently worked on a senior needs assessment project for the health district, and like, how does it come to your attention that the needs of the senior population is, gathering momentum, in a certain period of time? You know, so what initially starts with a couple of instances, like in case of the senior citizens, it was, the shutdown of a skilled nursing facility. There was downsizing of another. And then, some kind of conversations around that to be able to say, like, hey, you know what, this is a pressing need for our senior folks. What do we do about that? And what started as initial conversation then led us to do a survey and a primary and secondary data analysis. Oh, wow. And we realized that, yes, the senior population in Champaign County is growing at an alarming rate, right? Mm-hmm. And then we know that the services and the infrastructure which are designed for them are not going to be able to match up with that population, right? So in order for us to be more proactive, we need to have certain mechanisms in place. If that means having new facilities or working with other partners and alleviating, some of their health disparities, then that needs to be done. So a lot of the times, I think the priority areas through the I-Plan or through other surveys mm-hmm. allow us to identify what these health, what these health concerns of the population are. Mm-hmm. And thereafter, do you then have these resources which are geared towards those populations?
1: Okay, thank you. Wow, I mean, like, that was, like, very methodical. So what I can imagine is that there's this sort of ecosystem between you and the local partners. So you're all doing
2: your
1: own research.
2: Yes.
1: And continue to inform each other.
2: Okay. Yes, yes. Oftentimes, in the past, I would think that rather than thinking of agencies as being in silos, mm-hmm. a lot of the shift even in public health discourse has been about collaborating, right? Julie Health, who's my mentor, and I have great respect for her, she oftentimes talks about public health 3.0, which is more about, kind of avoiding duplication, consolidating the services. Because sometimes, there could be duplication of services across a certain area. And how do we then, you know, use our resources to the best that we can? How are we efficient about that, right? And so when we are forming these solid partnerships, which we realized during COVID-19, we had a good network of partnerships. Mm-hmm. The university was a partner, the hospitals were a partner, the park district, the health, the school district, these were all partners, right? And there was a time when everybody needed to come together and kind of, you know, give a unified front, right? Put together a unified front. I think, like, you know, having a process wherein you are, number one, tapping into your partners and finding out where the commonality exists and where we can kind of, you know, be actual partners on that. And also kind of then efficiently using your resources is a great mindset, right? And I think Public Health 3.0 alludes to that as well.
3: So far, we've been exploring the technical side of health data with Zahida, how it's collected, analyzed, and used to shape public health decisions. But data is just one piece of the puzzle. To understand its full impact, we're turning to Julie Pride, administrator of the Champaign-Urbana Public Health District, to talk about how CUPHD transforms data into action and connects with the community that it serves. Hi, Julie. Thank you so much for being here with us today. Today, we want to build on the conversation that we're having with Zahida by exploring the broader community-centered impact of CUPHD's work. Beyond the data, how does CUPHD engage with the people that it serves? So many of our guests on this podcast have highlighted CUPHD as an incredible resource. Can you share more about CUPHD's mission and the heart behind your work in the community?
4: We're concerned about the bigger picture, trying to get out ahead of things, and that's what the data helps us with. We need to look at what is causing people to be unsafe or unhealthy. And it's just not as simple as saying, you know, do this, do that. You have to get out in front of things and look at what are the root causes. And we know a lot of the root causes that we see have to deal with, you know, systemic racism, have to do with barriers that have been put up for generations, whether it's towards accessing education or healthcare or housing. So we try to look at that, and then the data helps us to kind of map it out over time. Not only can we look at it and say, these are the problems that we're seeing, but as interventions start happening, then we can see, is it making any difference at all? And our community has been working on stuff through the Community Coalition for years and years. So we are starting to see that. The problem is people want like an immediate type of solution, and you're just not going to see that. You have to look at the data over time to see impacts. I like to always say that around here, we believe in what Bill Fogg, who used to run the CDC, believed in, which is that epidemiology may be our scientific background, but our philosophical background is social justice. Because if we do not have social justice, none of these problems will be fixed in any meaningful way. And that's everything from tuberculosis to STDs to gun violence to heart disease to infant and child mortality. Everything has at the base issues related to social justice. And the profession of public health grew up at the same time as the profession of social work, labor movements, sanitation movements. There's a reason why, you know, they all kind of grew up together. And it's important that they stay together, and they often don't, but they need to stay together in order to.
5: Something that we also talked to Zahid about was during COVID, like, when I would look at some of these interactive maps and narrow it down to even like my county or my neighborhood, like you're able to identify yourself in the map, and it doesn't just look like an array of numbers.
4: Exactly. And if you're able to manipulate it even more and say, in Champaign County, for example, did we have more people of color die from COVID than, you know, the rest of us? Because that was a nationwide problem. And we were able to look at ours and say, we did not. We did not follow that same trend. We could also, you know, look at it by every kind of thing. We could look at neighborhoods to see, is this neighborhood as vaccinated as this neighborhood? During H1N1, we were putting the data in real time as we were doing the clinics, and looking at it to see, you know, what is it, what does our county look like? Because we're responsible for the whole county, right? So one of the things we noticed was just a couple blocks over from us on the map, it was very obvious that this little triangle had zero vaccinations in it. And we're like, what the heck? We looked at it and it happened to be Shadowwood mobile home community, which had a lot of Spanish speaking. So within, so that was like, okay, well, here's a, here's an issue. So we were able to get the mobile unit together, get in, interpreters, get information out and go and vaccinate like 70 people that evening. So, you know, we need to look at stuff when we're in the middle of a crisis to adjust what we're doing. And to get that data in quickly, we were actually entering it all into our own little database just so we could look at it, map it, and see if we were missing places. Because it's hard to see, you know, as you're doing these, you can't tell. You know what I mean? If you're just giving shots all day long and no one's back there on the back end looking at the data, which was our job, is to put it in and look at it in a way that we could see stuff. If you're just looking at, you know, thousands of sheets coming through with people's name and address and stuff on it, it's not helpful. But by putting it on a map and making it visual like that, we could see. With COVID, what we benefited a ton from were the U of I modelers. I mean, they were modeling, taking all that data and modeling things out. And that was all, that was amazing. That was like being able to, you know, see the future and help us make plans based on that. Not just us, but the university. You know, whether it was them opening, whether it was bars who, we actually had some bars who voluntarily closed because the modelers were able to show them, if you remain open, this is how many students are going to get in, are going to get infected, and this is what's going to happen.
5: Just to wrap things up here, one last question is, what do you see the CU PhD doing going forward? And are, do you have any goals for the future? Anything that you haven't accomplished yet that you want to?
4: One of the things that we've done, you know, I think well, is to get the data out there, but we need to do way more of that. We're in a whole new world, right? Things are just so much faster and we have artificial intelligence. We need to know how that's being used and how we can use it to better things. And there's something called Public Health 3.0 that we need to move into. For example, why do we need to do STDs here? There used to be a reason, because doctors didn't like to do them and they were very bad at testing for STDs, and certainly they were very bad at talking to clients about sex. So public health departments had to do it, and there was that extra layer of like confidentiality because you don't have to go look your doctor in the eye and tell them, you know, you were bad or whatever people thought. HIV, family planning, STDs, all of the stuff that we do, that needs to be wrapped into primary care. And not only does it need to be wrapped into it, but then we need to make sure that it's being done right. It's being culturally competent. It's being done medically accurate, because you would be surprised that how much non-medically accurate information related to specifically sexually transmitted anything. You'd be surprised at the information that comes out. So it's a matter of us doing our job of assurance, making sure that they're doing things the right way, but us not needing to do them. So, you know, that's one of the places that we're going to move away from. So our focus will be more and more on the data and the data analysis and the community partnerships and the being what's called a chief health strategist. So being the one in the community who brings together the coalitions and say, we need to address housing. How are we going to do that? And then, you know, use the same model we used in COVID and other things, but for more entrenched, more difficult issues than like an emergency issue. When there's an emergency, people are focused. When there's not an emergency, you know, it's more of a slog. You have to get people to say, I know this is hard, but you need to look at it 20 years down the line, because it's not going to be something we're going to fix right now, but we have to start putting the things in place or we're never going to fix it.
3: Remember, public health isn't just about numbers. It's about people, policies, and the partnerships that bring change to life. A big thank you to Julie Pride for sharing her insights. Now, let's get back to our conversation with Zahida. I was curious to learn a bit more about your role at the Office for Access and Equity. Could you tell us a bit more about what you do there?
6: Sure. So I am the Affirmative Action Data Analyst within the Office for Access and Equity.
2: And the university is a federal contractor because we get these grants from the government, right? And so we are mandated to create, execute, and implement an affirmative action plan. And this is from the employee lens, right? This affirmative action plan from the employee lens. And what that means is in all aspects of our employment activity, so be it applications, recruitment, retention, hiring, promotion, termination, we want to make sure that the processes are such that an individual is not discriminated on the basis of protected class. So race, ethnicity, gender, sex, sexual orientation, a person's status as a veteran, a person's status as a person of disability, all of these protected class categories do not create an environment where the person has felt discriminated, right? And so we make sure that that plan is in place. And in addition to that, what me and my my coworker and I, we are tasked with is also monitoring and evaluating the results, right? And so that's where the data piece comes in. But then we make sure that we have all of these components, and then we check for pay parity, we check for hiring information, promotion information, termination information, and a bunch of other things that happen thereof, right? To be able to see whether your workplace is diverse, inclusive, and equitable to all. And the reason we do that is because we know the benefits of having an equitable place, a diverse workplace, right? We're able to recruit and retain diverse talent, and it also reduces the risk of discrimination at the workplace. You're able to kind of work collectively and collaboratively as a unit. You have, diverse ideas that come to the workplace, right? And you're able to thrive in that environment and feel a sense of belonging as well, right? And so my task within the Office for Access and Equity, within the Analytics and Planning Division, is primarily with the affirmative action plan for the employees.
3: Okay, perfect. And I think that also sort of answered that first question there. Could you also talk a bit more about how specifically technology is used to facilitate these initiatives that you were just talking about?
2: Sure. So I mentioned that data management, maintenance, and curation is a core component of what we do, right? It allows us to evaluate the results. It allows us to see, what those results look like, right? So I look back traditionally at 10 years of data, the employee data for the campus, right? And then we're able to see how much has the campus grown over time in terms of like sheer employees, right? The absolute number. And then you kind of parse that information by race, ethnicity, by gender, by a person, so the protected class, individuals with a disability, individuals with the veteran status. And you're able to see how has that number shifted over time? There are some benchmarks as well, which we would like to kind of match our data with and see whether we've kind of had successes in a particular year or not, right? And primarily just to see, like, as a university landscape, how are we, right? And Champaign-Urbana campus community is very diverse that way. So in the last 10 years, we've seen a significant rise in the number of employees. And within that has, their diversity has also changed, right? What I do for technology is, I must have mentioned previously that dashboarding comes very organically and naturally to me. And so we take all of this data again in a visualization, and then you're able to parse this out by college, by race, ethnicity, by gender, by all of these other filters. And then you can actually see, these small nuances which you might not have otherwise seen, right? So that gives us the capability to go back and talk to our unit leaders, the administration, and let them know that, there are these real successes. Some of them would be, again, very, very minuscule, but a success is a success and it needs to be celebrated. And it takes a long time to make those changes as well. Sometimes you cannot see them year over year, right? Because those changes can be very small, but then in a 10-year time frame or a 15-year time frame, those are more evident.
3: Referring back to what we were talking about before in potential limitations in data or data analysis in general, what can you sort of comment on in terms of what you personally see in your work as being obstacles or hindrances?
2: I think the biggest thing in mind is about the fact that whether there is data available for that or not, right? I think for me, it starts with, again, what is available, right? If not, then I have to rely on conducting that research or that analysis using you know, whatever limited resources or resources we have, right? And then that is almost not going to be more like the, like decennial census results, right? That's for the entire population versus a sample population, right? Mm-hmm. And so it has to be like a, how do I say, a specific, like it cannot be a broad category, then it has to be a very specific question, like a scientific question that we are trying to get answers to. Right. So I think the scope also kind of shifts to being a very niche.
6: Welcome to KiteLine, a weekly radio program from WFHB that focuses on issues in the prison system and beyond.
7: Behind the prison walls, a message is called a kite. Whispered words, a note passed hand to hand, a request submitted to the guards for medical care. Illicit or not, sending a kite means trusting that other people will bear it farther along until it reaches its destination. Here on KiteLine, we hope to share these words across the prison walls.
8: Riots at two separate prisons in Ecuador have left at least 31 people dead. On September 25th, violence broke out at a prison in the city of Esmeraldas, with reports showing that at least 17 people were killed. This comes only 3 days after a prison riot in the city of Machala resulted in the deaths of 13 prisoners and a guard. Officials have stated that these acts of violence were due to conflict between organized crime groups involved in drug trafficking. Colonel William Calle, a police commander who responded to the incident in Machala, was quoted in an article by CNN stating, quote, "You know there's gang conflict in this prison. Two cell blocks are controlled by an organized crime group, and that's where these murders are occurring," end quote. Ecuador's prisons are highly dangerous, with the Inter-American Commission on Human Rights reporting over 590 deaths due to prison violence between January 2020 and December 2024. Additional factors that have contributed to poor conditions include overcrowding, insufficient staffing, and inadequate medical care. In January 2024, President Daniel Noboa declared an internal armed conflict in Ecuador in response to a period of widespread violence, which officially classified 22 gangs as terrorist organizations and enabled the military to assume control of prisons. Although this act was followed by a temporary decrease in homicides, it also led to increased allegations of human rights abuses by the military, according to an article by Human Rights Watch. A press release by the UN Committee Against Torture from July 2024 detailed concern over the management of Ecuador's prison system and urged the government to, quote, redouble its efforts to implement a comprehensive plan to address the prison crisis and its systemic causes with a human rights approach, end quote.
6: After decades of neglect, Martín Sostre is finally receiving his due as a pioneer of prisoner organizing and black anarchism. Garrett Felber's powerful biography, A Continuous Struggle, The Revolutionary Life of Martín Sostre, excavates his many contributions as well as the work of his support committee in the successful Free Martín Sostre movement. This week, KiteLine spoke with Garrett about his work on Sostre and its connections to the struggles continuing to our present day. Let's get started.
9: Welcome to another edition of KiteLine Radio. We are very excited to be here today with Garrett Felber, who is the author of a new biography entitled A Continuous Struggle, The Revolutionary Life of Martín Sostre. And Martín Sostre was a black Puerto Rican activist and organizer and jailhouse lawyer, one of the most important figures in the revolutionary tradition in the 20th century in the United States, but also someone who perhaps has not received the level of attention that his story and his organizing requires. And so Garrett has done us all an enormous service by writing a incredibly detailed and riveting biography of Sostre, which has just come out from AK Press. Garrett, thank you so much for joining us today on KiteLine Radio. It's such a pleasure to have you here.
10: Thanks, Brian. It's a pleasure to be here, and thanks for the kind words.
9: Could you just start off by telling us who Martín Sostre was?
10: Yeah, I mean, he was many things during the course of his long life. Sostre was best known as a revolutionary political prisoner during the 1960s and 70s after he was framed and scapegoated for the Buffalo Rebellion of 1967 during the long hot summers. And he was running a revolutionary bookstore in Buffalo, actually one of three. So that's, you know, sort of the era in which he was best known. He was also a progenitor of Black anarchism. He started identifying with anarchism during his incarceration in the early 1970s and mentored folks like Lorenzo Kimboa Irvin and, you know, others like Ashanti Alston, who are often identified as sort of early Black anarchists. And then Martin had this whole other prehistory to his political imprisonment, where he was a politicized prisoner in the Nation of Islam, who, as you mentioned, was a jailhouse lawyer and laid much of the legal foundation for the prisoners' rights movement and the constitutional rights of incarcerated people, and then had this whole other chapter after he was released in 1976, where he was a tenant organizer, youth mentor, and doing community work in New Jersey. So, yeah, the book sort of traces his ideological development and his key ideas as he moved through these different periods in his life.
9: I think that's one of the really interesting things about the book and about his position is as someone who, as you kind of frame it at the beginning of the book, as someone who was very much a kind of seeker, someone who never kind of solidified his thinking into a dogmatism, somebody who was always open and always trying to move and think about contemporary issues and contemporary problems. And you kind of very helpfully laid out this kind of tripartite structure of these three moments of his life. And maybe it would be helpful just to kind of focus on each of the three. Maybe you could say something about his kind of Nation of Islam moment, his moment of being a kind of progenitor of prisoner rights, and then the shift in his organizing once he is released in the later 70s.
10: Yeah, so he, you know, grew up in East Harlem in a very radical atmosphere, a sort of Black radical internationalism. He was particularly influenced by Louis Michaud's bookstore on 125th Street as a community space where people could sit and read. And when he went to prison for a 12-year sentence in 1952, he began studying, learning law, practicing yoga, and joined the Nation of Islam at a particular moment in the NOI's history as well, in the late 50s, where it was really burgeoning in prisons. Malcolm X was, you know, outside doing nationwide tours, establishing temples everywhere. And the Nation of Islam in New York in particular was a really, in New York prisons, was a really radical, and I argue in the book, kind of autonomous space for folks to organize. So Martin was a part of this community of people who were, you know, studying together. They had their own library that they controlled. They had a space in the prison yard where they would cook halal food. Just all these different forms of communalism in prison that were intensely repressed in the late 1950s, around the time that the Nation of Islam was coming to sort of the fore of national discourse, and at the same time that then Sostre started filing these lawsuits over the constitutional rights to religious practice, that Muslims did not have the same right to religious space, to access the Quran, to religious medals, all of these different things, to readings, you know, sort of more predominant religions in the United States, such as Christians and Jews had. And so as he filed these lawsuits, then the state's repression came down, and he actually wound up being in solitary confinement for the remaining 5 years of his prison sentence while filing these lawsuits that eventually do sort of lay the foundation for his later cases. So just the idea that people in prison had constitutional rights was sort of anathema to the courts at that time. And by the time he came home in 1964, having served the full 12 years, the latter half of that in solitary, he moves to Buffalo, gets a job at the Bethlehem Steel mill there, and within 6 months had established the Afro-Asian Bookshop on the east side of Buffalo on Jefferson Avenue. And over the course of 2.5 years, really sort of connects the dots of a lot of radical movements in Buffalo that are happening at the time. I mean, this is the growth of the anti-war movement on campuses. The University at Buffalo was a very active space during that time, and some of those students were politicized by Martin and visited his bookstore. And then he's also, you know, in the midst of the Black community of Buffalo, politicizing young people there. And then you have this kind of third segment of the community, which is the Workers' World Party, and sort of interracial labor organizing. So his bookshop just becomes this kind of locus where all these things connect. And of course, the FBI and state police had already been surveilling him from the moment that he arrives in Buffalo. So in 1967, when there's this uprising there, as in many cities across the country, Martin's framed on a heroin possession charge by an informant. And then that sort of segues into this period where he's best known, of his 9 years as a political prisoner, where he sort of moves from revolutionary Black nationalism to Marxist-Leninism and eventually to anarchism. And I'll sort of just gloss over that part and move to the third part that you mentioned, which is when he comes home. So in 1976, when he receives gubernatorial clemency, he's really an incredibly well-known international political prisoner. This was one of the, you know, biggest victories of the Black Power era in terms of, you know, his defense committees being able to bring him home from a 31 to 41 year virtual life sentence. And then at this point, he really just kind of recedes from public view. And in part, that's just because he's doing, you know, day-to-day community work in New Jersey with a comrade that he met who's much younger, Sandy Shevek. And the two of them bought buildings at auction from the city. They converted one of them at 40 Market Street into their kind of headquarters and a community center. Several places that they turned into affordable housing, and their final project, which was to establish a daycare center that they ran through the early 2000s.
9: It's amazing, and you've recuperated so much interesting work done by Sostre, and I'm wondering if you could just pull back a little bit for us as someone who's, you know, a historian of radical movements and radical thought in the United States, and just maybe position Sostre for us a little bit. What is his importance, and why perhaps has he been somewhat overlooked in the radical imagination or in our understanding of radical history?
10: There's many reasons why I think his ideas are so pertinent today. I mean, I think one of them is, you know, he's not identifying as an abolitionist per se at the time in the way that we can think about it in contemporary terms, but I think it's really helpful in the sense that he is talking about abolition, but abolition of the state most often. I mean, he talks occasionally about the sort of need to eradicate prisons, but it just, I think it reminds us of the revolutionary project that abolition is, which requires an overthrow of the state as well. Another piece that I think is really, that I found very helpful in thinking about organizing today, is that he just has this dexterity in the way that he organizes of seeing everything as a possible site of struggle. So he doesn't sort of forgo aspects of engaging with the state or using the courts or using the law, but he does so without legitimizing them. And I think that's a sort of nimbleness that we really need desperately today. You know, yeah, and I think just too, like, he gives us such a model for the dynamism of struggle that, you know, all of these sort of entry points for the people that he struggled with, they're like possible on-ramps. So, you know, his defense committees, which ostensibly are formed, you know, or at least the understanding of a lot of people who are coming into them are thinking like, oh, we're joining this defense committee to bring Martin home. And he makes clear how that's just a part of a worldwide liberation struggle, and that people can use these as sort of revolutionary bases, as he calls them. And I think all of those are great lessons for today. And to the second part of your question, I think there's so many different reasons why Martin's story has been somewhat marginalized in our histories. I mean, I think one of them is just the prison itself. And, you know, we don't have that many sort of stories of people who struggled in prisons. I mean, Martin was part of such a deep tradition of people who whose stories remain unknown. And those that we do have often either published memoirs or were martyred. And since he was neither, I think that's a big part of it. And another was just that he was not often writing as much as he was organizing. He was a big proponent of action and deeds and showing tangible material gains in the world to bring people into struggle. So that was an emphasis for him, even as he was a really dynamic and sometimes prolific writer. So I think those are all reasons why he's less known. But I've been really energized by just even since I first found out about Martin, maybe a little over a decade ago, about how many more people are coming to him and his ideas.
9: Is that accurate to say that most of the work that we know of his published writing comes from those kind of communicational forms? And can you say just a little bit about his kind of body of intellectual work, him as a thinker and a writer?
10: Yeah, I'm actually sort of deep in this question right now because I'm finishing putting together a collection of his writings, which will be out with AK next May when the paperback of the biography comes out. And, you know, it's interesting because he's someone who goes through all of these different intellectual, ideological changes in his life, and yet his writing is almost entirely within, or is at least like his sort of writing that we have access to happens in this kind of 9-10 year period where he's a political prisoner and not much prior or after. So there's almost a sense in which his written thought is kind of truncated compared to, you know, the rest of his development. But during that period, you're right. I mean, a lot of it, at least for the book, what I found the most helpful, where he's really laying out his ideas about anarchism, for example, like there's really just one typed page that's sort of titled Some Comments on Anarchism. But it was this interesting challenge of like someone who had such an impact on the development of Black anarchism and yet published very little about it per se. And so really his ideas about anarchism came through in his letters to his defense committee comrades, where he's talking about decentralizing the committees and establishing a federation of bases and the importance of propaganda of the deed and of prefiguration. And so many of his ideas are sort of embedded, as I mentioned earlier, in action, right? They're all sort of not just being laid out for a sort of nebulous mass readership, but really on a one-on-one basis with different people in his defense committees based on where their political development is. The one exception I would say to that is at several points in his life, he establishes revolutionary newspapers. So one of them is Black News, another is Vanguard. And even though they're all very short-lived, there are these moments where he sort of pulls back from a period of, you know, extreme activity, whether it's filing lawsuits or organizing inside or all of the above, and sort of analyzes the phase that he's leaving or the phase that he's going to. And one of the ideas that he returns to again and again is the idea of political prisoner exchanges, of captive U.S. state agents for prisoners of war like himself. And so one of the things in the collection that I'm going to publish is the sort of three iterations of his essays about political prisoner exchanges and how that develops. And I guess one of the interesting things to your question about like where his influence is that one of these three pieces is called Pilots for Panthers, which is a phrase that is taken up for Huey Newton and Bobby Seale and, you know, a sort of recurring call by the Panthers. And as far as I could tell, that's something that Sostre contributed, but is not often attributed to him. So I think there are all sorts of ways like that, where his ideas were very influential on that revolutionary period, but have not really been attributed to him as much as they should.
9: How should we think about him within that longer history of the struggle for prisoners' rights? And how would you kind of explain his role and his positionality and his importance for people?
10: The easiest explanation for that, which is one that I think both Lorenzo and Ashanti sort of gave to me when I asked them first about Martin.

0: how Attica is this 13-year struggle that started with Muslims in the Nation of Islam, like himself, in the late 50s. And I just think that's an incredible document to really, I mean, it tracks along Orhan Ami Burton's book, Tip of the Spear, of just like thinking about the long Attica revolt and how all of these things were in conversation with one another and part of deeper lineages. And yeah, I just think Martin can be seen in those terms, in terms of like the legal foundations. I mean, it's yeah, definitely no exaggeration to say that he was one of the most important, if not the most important, jailhouse lawyer. People who are jailhouse lawyers always know Sostre's cases and have cited his cases and often know him only through that first. So that's no exaggeration. I just think his thinking and the way that his ideas circulated throughout the revolutionary movements of that time and then have, filtered down since then, it was something that was really lost. And so part of my impetus for writing this book was really just to remedy the intergenerational gap between talking to people from that period who all knew Martin well, like immediately knew his name, could put him in context, and folks of my generation and younger who, up until the last 5 years or so may not have known of him at all.
1: That segues perfectly into something I really wanted to ask you about, which is how did you come to this project? What was your first encounter with Sostre? How did that meeting happen?
0: I mean, it was very sort of happenstance and kind of esoteric grad student stuff. I was working on my dissertation and doing research on this earlier period that we've been talking about of the Nation of Islam's organizing in prisons. And I was reading a letter which was written by an incarcerated Muslim who was being held in solitary confinement. And he was writing to Malcolm X, asking Malcolm to be an expert witness at an upcoming trial that Martin had authored. And he listed Martin X. Sostre as someone who was being held in solitary with him. And so at the time, I was just trying to find people to interview and having very little success. But I found Martin's name in the online white pages and I wrote him a letter. And he wrote me back with this manila envelope full of primary sources of, a revolutionary newsletter, The Vanguard, that I mentioned that he wrote from solitary confinement at Wallkill. And then him sitting at a daycare graduation with Sandy Shivak in the 90s. And he declined the interview and said that he was too busy, which was funny, just thinking back, because he was 90 years old at the time. And he and I corresponded a little bit back and forth, but he essentially said, these documents will tell you more than I could. So that kind of just set me on the journey of figuring out then what these documents did tell me. How could I get from this revolutionary newsletter from solitary in 1972 to this daycare in the early 90s to the history that I was already, immersed in when coming to him in the late 50s.
1: So this is something you've alluded to, which is how his work speaks to contemporary struggles. But I want to just make a space for you to expand a little bit on that. Where are the through lines that you see, and how can we be learning from Sostre in the present, and how can he help us push forward our thinking and our organizing?
0: I mean, I think the ones that I already mentioned are the big ones about the dynamism of struggle and the like different on-ramps, as well as the willingness to sort of fight on multiple terrains while not legitimizing the state, sort of fighting within and around it. The other one that's, probably obvious, but I always say it because it's not always obvious to people, is that, thinking about the role of incarcerated people within revolutionary movements. I'm always amazed when there's people who identify as abolitionists but are not in community with folks in prison, or criminalized people in general. So that's like just another kind of obvious lesson that Martin gives us. And then, yeah, and then I just think, the other piece of that I sort of touched on earlier is just understanding abolition as something beyond abolishing prisons and police, but also thinking about the what they serve, which is not just capitalism, but the state, and thinking about how we can broaden abolitionist movements to have sort of that anti-authoritarian, anti-statist critique built into them.
1: There's a lot of

0: other projects that have been occurring around Sostre's work, many of which I believe you've been involved in. Could you talk to us a little bit for our listeners about some of the present work that's going on around Sostre, whether it's the archive or the campaign around Geraldine Pointer? What else is going on out there? How can people kind of plug in and be a part of learning and recuperating Sostre's history and importance for contemporary movements?
1: Yeah, I'm sure this is a partial list, but the ones that I'm most aware of or have been involved in, one of them, certainly if folks want to check out the Martin Sostre Institute, that was something that William C. Anderson and I, along with at sort of Lorenzo Kimball Irvin's urging, established a few years ago to just make Martin's work better known and make it more available. A group of comrades and I have been working to finalize a 7-part curriculum so that I'm hoping in the next year will be finished. That's something that's been a multi-year project. Again, just finding ways for people to kind of tap into these intellectual legacies. The campaign that you mentioned is incredible and thriving. So this is a Martin Sostre had a co-defendant, Geraldine Pointer, who wound up serving over 2 years in prison and lost custody of her 5 children. And the Pointer family, along with Sostre's family, filed a legal, it's sort of more of an administrative case, really, through the DA's office in Erie County to have their records expunged. And so that's an ongoing campaign to exonerate Geraldine and Martin, but it's really expanded in beautiful ways beyond that to reclaiming the space at 1412 Jefferson's. There's now a community garden there. And a bulletin board and a free radical library. Shout out to James, who's just been doing incredible organizing there on the ground. And then James, along with Dr. Tiana Wilson, have put together a Freedom School, which just finished up its first summer program there in Buffalo, of a Freedom School for young folks in Buffalo. And then, some things that are less sort of obviously linked to Martin's legacy, but certainly that I'm involved in that grew out of my thinking around defense campaigns. I've been working on this campaign to free the Mississippi Five, which is now a bit of a misnomer. We actually have 6 women that we're supporting who were sentenced to life with the possibility of parole after 10 years, but have been all held for over 35 years and denied up to 50 times collectively. So folks can find out about that campaign just by Googling Free the Mississippi Five as well. And that's something that, for me at least, was very informed by Martin's own defense committees.
0: Wonderful. Garrett, thank you for this amazing book, and thank you so much for joining us today on Kiteline.
1: Yeah, thanks for the invite.
2: For this episode, we included music by Buffalo legends Dyke and the Blazers, who released Funky Broadway in 1967, the year of the Buffalo Uprising and Sostre's arrest. This has been Kiteline. 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
1: 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It is now time for the Harukans. Harukans shall come to you every Friday from 6 to 7 p.m. Today's show is hosted by Mugiko from Kyoto and Ryuta from Osaka, Japan. Today we'll speak in Japanese as we connect with Japan's radio and stream. We hope through our show you will discover various aspects of society and culture in the daily life. You can also enjoy the music and sound we bring. こんばんは、こんにちは、おはようございます。はるかのショーの時間です。はるかのショーはアメリカ・イリノイ州のアーバナ市にあるコミュニティラジオ局 WRFU からお届けしていますが、今週の番組としての収録は、例えば日本時間の7月30日木曜日、午後1時半過ぎです。もう一個は京都から、リュウタさんは今日は大阪から参加しています。リュウタさん、こんにちは。
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We will see you next Friday at the same time. Have a good weekend. See you then. Bye bye. I don't ever hit the brakes. I just lay

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1: 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It's an open forum. An open forum of the Urbana-Champaign community. And the views expressed are those of the speakers. Not intended to represent WRFU or UCIMC. Oh, come on over to the Earth Church. I'm Reverend Billy. Yeah, it was pre-recorded, but I remember when we recorded it, it was so live. Things are... Things